0: This is A New Angle, conversations about how we're doing and where we're going. I'm your host, Justin Angle. 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Hey folks, welcome back, and thanks for tuning in. Today is our April edition of Incentives and Instincts, a recurring series in which I speak with economist and friend Bryce Ward about some of the broader challenges facing our society. Bryce, how are you today?
1: I'm good, Justin. Spring is arriving.
0: It is here. It is April. Spring is here. Season of rebirth. Easter eggs. April Fools.
1: Green mountains.
0: Yeah, the mountains are getting green fast. So though you and I have a lot of fun doing this series, we often don't talk about fun stuff. Let's be honest, it can get a little heavy in these conversations. And often we talk about problems that the solutions are not clear, or we don't have a lot of confidence that those solutions can be arrived at. So anyway, this month we're switching it up, trying to do something fun. Here we go. Our first edition of Half-Baked Ideas. Before we launch into our half-baked ideas, we should probably ask each other, well, what do we think of as a half-baked idea? What do you think of as a half-baked idea?
1: Well, I interpret it as, you know, it's an idea that you kind of go, well, that maybe it's something, but you haven't really thought it all the way through, and there's probably lots of landmines for why we aren't doing these things. I still think they're good enough that we should toy with them.
0: Do you want to kick us off with your first half-baked idea?
1: Okay. Are you familiar with blue laws?
0: Kind of like religious laws around alcohol consumption.
1: Basically, blue laws, it's a broader thing. It's basically, you know, things that restricted commerce on Sundays. You can't buy alcohol in some states on Sundays. You can't buy cars on some
0: cars.
1: In some states on Sundays. So I would like to see us toy around with the idea of what I'm going to call digital blue laws.
0: Hmm.
1: Right? That is, there are certain days, maybe it's Sunday, maybe there are just other times, where we shut off all the apps. Again, this is the half-bakedness. Where do you draw the line? Mm-hmm. What counts? What doesn't? One of the big problems when you read studies about like social media or, you know, digital stuff is, well, they'll get people randomly to stop using them as individuals, right? But this is a collective problem, right? And a lot of the benefits and costs that we think are, they're baked into the fact that everybody's using them.
0: Yeah.
1: So the idea here is to force everybody off at the same time. Your phone will still work and Google Maps will still work and, you know, important stuff, we're not going to touch that.
0: Yeah.
1: But stuff that basically, Derek Thompson coined a term last week called zombie flow. Anything that's zombie flow, right, which is basically it's flow state, you're losing all track of time, you're just kind of into the infinite scroll kind of thing. We're shutting that off.
0: I like this. It is adjacent to an idea, I think I maybe even heard it on a Derek Thompson podcast. You know, and I'm not saying we emulate China here. I don't necessarily want that system. But, you know, on the days where schools have exams, the Chinese government just shuts down AI. Like, you cannot access the AI server to do this exam. And it's, I don't know if I want to live in that world where the government says, okay, here's the off button. But, you know, it does kind of create the incentive, like, I got to learn this stuff because I'm not going to have this crutch on the day of the exam.
1: I think we have to get back into weighing benefits and costs for this stuff. Part of what prompted this, you know, the viral chart online this week is somebody lined up all the time series that we have long time series of happiness.
0: Yeah.
1: And they fell off a cliff in the last decade. Clearly, we're not happy with the way things are, right? There's any conversation about how things are going. Nobody's like, yeah, this is great. Right. The question is, well, things are bad. Now it's just really about what are we willing to do? The half-bakedness of this, the digital blue laws is, well, really would, for some people, like, whatever, I'm sick that day, right? I really want to be able to stream Netflix all day, right? Well, are we willing to basically be like, yeah, I'm sorry. You know, there are people who benefit from the system as it is.
0: There's going to be costs.
1: There will be costs, but we have to be willing to say, you know, in the aggregate, it's better to not have kids have access to AI on the day when there's a big exam, because it really does force them to be like, oh, I can't, that crutch isn't going to be available to me on that day, right? And for us, you know, we need to basically figure out ways to get people away from screens, but not just individually away from screens, collectively away from screens, so that you're forced into that next stage.
0: It reminds me of the early days of COVID, where like the world was shut down and we're like, okay, kids, go out in the street, let's figure it out. And it was beautiful. It was, you know, all sorts of problems with it, but it was a beautiful moment in like family creativity. Okay, my first half-baked idea. So seeing all these folks coming back from spring break, And there's a lot of talk when you have a vacation about where are we going to go? How about when are we going to go? I think we should be able to vacation to a previous age. Like, I want to take a vacation to my 8-year-old self. Spend a week as 8-year-old Justin, 9-year-old Justin, whatever it is. I mean, it opens up a lot of questions. Like, what age do I choose? Do I choose to be that age now or, you know, in 1985 or whatever it was when I was that
1: age? Yeah, no, so I'm
0: do I know what I knew now? Hit me up with them. I have not thought it through. So okay, we stress test the idea.
1: Yeah. So like, are you going back with your current like perspective and then viewing things through that person's eyes? Or are you going, is this just literally there's a break now in your life and you go back there and then you come back. Do you remember?
0: Well, I think you got to remember because that's the restorative benefit when you come back. I think not bringing your current conception, like you don't want to bring your current problems to your 8-year-old self. Go to your 8-year-old self and just be like, okay, what do I do today? I want to whittle and I want to ride my bike and that's it. And maybe have a popsicle. And then the conception of time. Remember how I don't think we can really remember how abundant time felt when we were that age.
1: Oh, yeah. Particularly when we were that age.
0: I mean, what an idea for a vacation. I don't know how we pull it off with the tech.
1: Obviously, the tech it doesn't really work. But, you know, I mean, it's certainly like in terms of a vacation,
0: yeah,
1: right, to re-inhabit some, just re-inhabiting a different period of time, just going back to the 80s for us,
0: sure,
1: would be an interesting vacation. Perhaps would give us some perspective on all these things that we think are problems. Now, where would you go? Have you thought about what your first choice back in time vacation is?
0: I think somewhere around age 8 or age 9. I feel like at age 8, I just like, life was pretty simple and pretty great.
1: Summer after 8th grade, that was for me. That was the dream summer.
0: After 8th grade?
1: Yeah, 8th to 9th grade. When I think of summers, right, that which to me is the, yeah, that's the peak summer.
0: Yeah, and you can play with it. Grade. 1 year, maybe I go to age 8. 1 year, maybe I go to age 16. Yeah. Compare. Like, because we do that now. We're like, oh yeah, I really liked Moab. But this year we went to St. George. That was better. I mean, I think the age conversations are have much more potential.
1: Well, I mean, this is the Freaky Friday kind of thing,
0: it is.
1: Right?
0: Yeah.
1: Like, it's just like, you know, being able to observe it, but from somebody else's perspective, you know, physical perspective, and have access to things that, you know, as a parent, you're certainly not allowed access to.
0: Okay, your next one.
1: I think we should create compulsory adult school.
0: Okay.
1: Yeah. So the idea here is not every day, right? But like maybe once a month.
0: Sure.
1: You know, for us, we would literally show up at Hellgate High School.
0: Have to spend the day in civics class.
1: No,
0: or something.
1: It's at night, right? It's an hour, one class.
0: Whatever.
1: You know, it's not like school, but like, you know, for the 9 months that school's in session, there's one day a month where you're in a class. Right.
0: Yeah.
1: And every year you change your class, right? So, you know, maybe this year there's some choice in class. But the idea is, one is to get you out of your house. So it's related to the first idea.
0: Mm-hmm.
1: But two, it's to force me to interact with a broad cross-section of my community, right? So to kind of have to see the rest of my community again. And then, you know, yeah, make friends. See who, you know, who's there. Like hang out with the people in the other classes in the hallway afterwards, right? Like maybe you then go out to dinner, whatever
0: sure,
1: it is. Whatever it leads to, right? But the point is to try and force people out of their house, mm-hmm. force them to interact with a broad section of the community, get some benefit in terms of learning whatever it is that you want to learn about. And I think every few often there would be some mandatory things,
0: yeah.
1: right? Like, you know, you're required to do, I don't know, manners, right?
0: Sure. Etiquette, value of money, whatever, you know,
1: whatever
0: sort of
1: it is.
0: The need
1: right?
0: at the moment.
1: But like, you know, there's some, you know, okay, we're all doing this.
0: Yeah.
1: So that, you know, there's some baseline knowledge and understanding of what's going on in the world. But mostly it's about getting me out of my house, forcing me back into a world where I have to understand who else is in my community, hear from them. These wouldn't be like teachers talking as much as they would be kind of discussion-based, kind of
0: sure.
1: in-person old school learning with different generations and having to see who my community is. It's kind of a version of the, you know, what we've called on here like policy juries or sortition.
0: Oh yeah, but deliberative polling.
1: Yeah, right. You know, it's like okay, but instead of having some, okay, we have to solve this problem. No, no, we're just creating a regular rhythm in your life of
0: Shared experience.
1: I'm going to have to go and we're going to have this shared experience. We're all going to be in it together.
0: Do I have to sit in one of those desks that's attached to the chair?
1: I mean, my idea was that this would also then, you know, kind of reconnect the community with the school system. Yeah.
0: That's
1: right?
0: Important.
1: Like, you know, because you're in the buildings. Now you're like, oh, I actually care about this building. I have to spend time in here every month. You know, the old Sesame Street song, right? These are the people in your neighborhood, right? And to see them physically and to interact with them and have to hear them and understand their experience. It's part of what's missing. We have an abundance of information, right? But we don't have that grounding in terms of what does my community actually look like?
0: So you clearly took the to make the world a better place part of the prompt more seriously than I. However, I think the second one of mine might cross that bar. So I really don't like drones, particularly like the recreational drones that like you all of a sudden you hear this buzzing and there's some person with their, you did it well there. It's like a mosquito in your ear camping. You don't want that. And you don't want the idea of like, oh, there's this camera and I'm

0: Well, I mean, they're a remarkable plant. Yes. I believe it exists across the globe, right?
1: Oh, my gosh. You're bringing me down, Bryce.
0: I know. But look, I understand that other people hate dandelions. And so there's a convention of opposition to dandelions. And, you know, look, I don't find them particularly aesthetic. And I'm sure, like, I'm probably allergic to the pollen or whatever it is. Yeah. But I do think it's weird how much we hate dandelion. But how about we just, you know, we train that the laser to kill the mosquitoes?
1: Yeah, I think there's been work on this that, like, if you did eradicate mosquitoes, the effects would not be all that substantial as far as some catastrophe up or down the food chain or some evolutionary hole in the universe that we'd create. Like, getting rid of mosquitoes seems like an unalloyed good for the world.
0: Yeah, I'm sure there's some food chain type arguments or whatever, but, like, you know, from a human perspective, they are the most lethal animal, right?
1: That's right, so, malaria. It's a big
0: deal. They kill more of us than any other animal.
1: Okay, number three for you.
0: I want more Artemis. Usually when we're thinking about moon missions or things like that, it's like, well, what's the public benefit? The public benefit is just that we did it.
1: Yeah, it is remarkable how many people were into that.
0: Yes.
1: Maybe I should have another gloss on that. Like, it shouldn't be surprising. It's a good thing that we can rally around something.
0: Yeah, we didn't have to send people.
1: Yeah.
0: Right? But the humanness of it changes the perspective of it.
1: Yeah.
0: And I'm not saying we have to spend people, just keep sending people. It doesn't have to be space-based, right? When I mean more Artemis, right, is I mean more things which are collective enterprises, right? Something where a bunch of people got together to do something hard that was cool and captivating.
1: It's a moonshot.
0: Right? You know, and, you know, yeah, we got really cool pictures that make you, at least for me, they kind of were mind-bending. Right.
1: I think there's something in here, Bryce, about it being a public enterprise, a government project, because, you know, the cynicism that people have toward, you know, the Jeff Bezos flight into space or the Elon Musk, let's go to Mars, like, those are audacious things that are in this category. But I think somehow coming from a titan of industry, it is viewed with much more skepticism. Or it doesn't quite bring the popular conception together in a way that our government doing it does.
0: Yeah, maybe. What I'm talking about is a public good. The beauty of Artemis, the mission, is we all get to look at the pictures.
1: Yeah.
0: Right? We all get to marvel at Earth as a tiny little dot and humans being able to see the entire planet. Right? And it's crazy, right? Like, we hadn't had humans. Because when you're in low Earth orbit, you don't see the whole planet. Like, we hadn't had humans be able to, like, literally be, like, that's the entire planet in our lifetime. So, A, we should just be doing that more regularly, because I think there's some benefit in just, like, you know, I mean, you get random pictures, right? Like, random different things. Who knows what happens? But I, you know, I'm not saying that this has to be entirely space-based, right? It's like, well, let's figure out what are the things that would be captivating to see, you know, and part of the problem is we've done a lot of them, right? Like, you know, it used to be that deep sea exploration probably would have had some of this stuff, or climbing Mount Everest had the, you know, there were these things that we hadn't done yet, right? And our ancestors got to enjoy the benefits of those public goods of being captivated by the people who went and did the things that had never been done before.
1: We'll be back to my conversation with Bryce Ward after this short break.
2: 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Lauren Mazel will conduct the New York Philharmonic.
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1: Welcome back to A New Angle. I'm here with Bryce Ward talking about half-baked ideas. Okay, so my next one is, it dovetails a little bit with your compulsory school. If there's any Pitch Perfect fans out there, there's an incredible scene in Pitch Perfect 2 where the character played by Keegan-Michael Key, he's running this recording agency, record recording shop, and they're pitching ideas. And when he gets an idea he doesn't like or thinks is bad or somebody's doing something that is annoying him, he just says, take a lap. I would love to bring take a lap back to school. You know, I don't want him necessarily.

0: Like it can be playful. It doesn't have to be punitive. Like, hey, try again, take a lap. I know there's all sorts of problems with having a, compelling a student to get up and run around the room. There's probably the shame and ableism and whatever else in that frame, but like it was an effective method when I was a high school student on my sports teams. It certainly gave you some, if you were the person told to take a lap, you got some time to yourself to think it through and to re-engage with the group more thoughtfully or more effortfully or whatever it was. And it kind of gave the group a little bit of time to recover from your disruption.
1: Yes, there's probably some value in, it's not just the idea of, hey, stop, but there's a physical component to it. There's a space component to it. Yeah, it's one of these things that there were reasons we got away from it, but like we never replaced it with something, right? And that's the problem, right?
0: I think
1: There's
0: that's
1: lots
0: right.
1: of things that we've said, oh, well, this was bad. And oftentimes it was bad because there was some group that was, that was quote unfair to,
0: Yeah.
1: right? And, but we just said, oh, well, it's unfair to that group. So then the rest of us lost whatever the benefit was. And we didn't then try and say, take the next step and say, well, what's the, either A, we're okay with it. We're just going to accept that it's unfair to that group, which is something that I feel like the pendulum's swinging back
0: A
1: on,
0: little bit.
1: right? But like we went way down the line. If it's unfair to anybody, we have to not do it.
0: Yeah.
1: I think that at some point we lost sight of, well, what were the benefits of the thing we were doing? But yeah, we have to get back to this notion of take a lap. That wasn't good enough,
0: Yeah.
1: or you're being disruptive. And I know in sports teams they still make kids run. There's like, yeah, your guys are screwing around, so go run around.
0: Yeah.
1: But usually it's collective, right? But back in our day, it was individual.
0: Oh man. Yeah, and then I had some coaches that would like somebody would mess up and everybody else would have to run, not the guy who messed up.
1: Oh yeah, the collective punishment issue was that was definitely a real
0: I don't know how baked to that idea was either. Anyway, we're running out of time, so let's get through as many more as we can here. Bryce, what do you got next?
1: This is kind of related to the compulsory adult school
0: Okay.
1: idea, right? Is I might make extra requirements for the quote unquote powerful. So are you familiar with Leadership Montana?
0: Yes.
1: Right. So there's these things and they exist everywhere, right?
0: Yeah.
1: These programs, and one of the earliest versions of this was it was in Indianapolis. And so a guy from Indianapolis had kind of been wondering, like, he's like, I feel like back in the day, it was really about the big companies in Indianapolis, right? Right. And that was who populated this stuff. It was about
0: Yeah.
1: building a bridge between them and civic institutions,
0: Sure.
1: right? The economically powerful and the civically powerful. And so he had AI go through and pull all the lists of everybody who's been in it and categorize the changes. And, basically what's happened is it used to be exactly that. The early version was connecting the economically powerful with the civically powerful. And now it's just connecting the civically powerful, right? It's basically nonprofit people, people who already care,
0: Sure.
1: right? Like, there's still some value in the original idea, which is how do you get the economically powerful to care about the city, right? And I feel like too often the economically powerful say, well, my time is so valuable, I just stay focused on my thing, right? And there's a problem in that because of the way our system is set up, we self-select for people who are frequently maybe not the best people, And so there's some value in trying to pull them back down and saying, no. Once you reach a certain level of what, and this is the half-bakedness. I don't know if it's income or wealth or whatever it is. We're going to tether you back and make you come and sit through something like Leadership Montana, right? Which is designed to get you reconnected with each other, but also with the community and the civic institutions and the problems and whatever it is, so that you can no longer, feign or just be uninterested in what's going on in your community.
0: You're not exempted from the normal operations of society because you've achieved a certain
1: That's right.
0: level of
1: I don't get to
0: wealth.
1: go off into my gated community and just
0: Yeah.
1: be in a gated
0: So
1: community.
0: I would say rather than use the preposition down, you pull them in, right? Pull them back into the community.
1: Make sure that they are, look, they can still go, nothing about this says you have to do anything, right? But the point is that like some fraction of your time needs to be, again, kind of like the adult education, just seeing the community.
0: And you could frame it more of like, we're not going to tax your income, we're going to tax
1: Exactly.
0: your sort of involvement.
1: And this
0: force your attention to be directed more toward
1: the original version of this idea. Before I came up with compulsory adult school, I was like, we're either going to tax you, right? So you can buy your way out of taxes, right? Was we're going to create a much higher top marginal tax rate.
0: Mm-hmm.
1: And we're going to say, great, you know, if you don't want to pay this, come connect with your community.
0: So I grew up in New Hampshire, which is next to Vermont. And when you cross the border from New Hampshire to Vermont, you feel it. I mean, in some...
1: Those are two very different places.
0: They're two very different places. They're sort of geologically different in some places, particularly in the northern part of the state. When you cross the Connecticut River, it's like, whoa, the landscape just changed. One big thing that changes is Vermont has a law against billboards. And you don't really notice what's going on, but you have a different vibe. And so that feeling, that is sort of the aesthetic experience of driving in New Hampshire is different than Vermont. So the half-baked idea is, let's just eliminate advertising.
1: This was actually one of my other
0: hard ban. No more ads and just see what happens. The amount of wealth and power and attention and just the best minds of our generation are dedicating their careers to figuring out how to serve people ads more efficiently. It's gross. We don't need it. And I think we'd all be better off if we just eliminated all ads.
1: So number two on my list here is no more ad-supported media.
0: Yeah, I mean, that's at the core of it, right? And that's a whole nother set of episodes we could do around, like, the original sin of our information economy is the advertising model or the monetization of our attention. Anyway, this is coming to you from a marketing professor, so...
1: you know, and look, I mean, I in my half-bakedness, I actually think, you know, there are some things that I'm, like, okay with. Like, sports, I'm fine with, you know, just, you know, if you want to keep sports more viable because it brings money into them, like, fine, because there's a community benefit. There's already kind of some natural breaks for ads, whatever. I'm actually okay if you want to do real news, not infotainment news, but real news. You want to ad support that, that's fine. But everything else, I don't want ad-supported media. If I want to distract myself, I need to pay for it.
0: Hmm.
1: Right? Like, yeah. And more importantly, this was the second part of my half-baked idea, I have to pay by the hour.
0: Pay by the hour for consumption of information?
1: Right, so like Netflix, it's no longer X dollars a month, right?
0: Right, I like
1: it's
0: this.
1: It's like I get a bill, like my electricity bill, right? And it's like, you watched N hours, right? And okay, so now you got to think hard. Some margin.
0: Yeah, yeah. Disincentives, right? To the doom scroll or
1: disincentives, right? Like, I have to pay by the, you know, like, we're tracking things. And I can prepay for it, right? And, which is actually, I think, how I would prefer it.
0: Yeah.
1: Was I was in a moment of rationality.
0: Oh, and yeah. And then you get this, like, halfway through the season finale of
1: whatever it is,
0: whatever show, you're going to get this.
1: You've used up all your minutes.
0: Yeah. I can see where that could go bad as far as the extractive pricing methodologies.
1: Yes. Yeah. You'd have to constrain the extractive pricing of that. But it'd be like, you know, what do I want my what do I want my streaming budget to be, not just in terms of money, right? Because I can say, oh, look, this is how much I pay for all the streaming services, right? But no, this is how many hours I am saying that I want to watch this month,
0: mm-hmm.
1: right? And sometimes it might fluctuate, right? You know, and maybe you carve out some things, like, you know, like I said, I'm okay with sports because sports have collective benefit in their best forms. We need to fix some of the issues with sports to make sure that they retain that. But like, it's about making it friction, right? I don't want it to be easy for me to be sitting there going, I don't have anything to think about right now. I'm just going to turn on television and immerse myself. You know, I mean, this is one thing about kind of old ad supported, you know, the old version of television is, some might get annoyed with the ads and maybe start doing something else.
0: Right, exactly.
1: Right?
0: Walk out of the room and not come back.
1: But like, if I get myself into a binge watch of some form, right? Like, you can burn through days.
0: We need to re-engineer the system for human well-being.
1: That's right.
0: Rather than just extracting our attention. That's a good place to land it, because we were going to get into some dark avenues there. Unless you've got a quick one that we can end with.
1: Nope, that's my list.
0: That's it. My last one, I'll just pitch it for folks that it dovetails with your first one. I think college should be a 70-year subscription. Right? We spend all this time recruiting students, taking their tuition dollars, and then after they graduate, chasing them around for alumni donations. Why don't we just make it a 70-year subscription that force colleges to have useful content for people at any stage of life throughout their lifetime? And if we want to keep that subscription revenue, we got to serve them a good product.
1: Well, and you know, that I've always viewed, you know, college at its best as a community.
0: Yeah.
1: Right. And you know, part of what you're supposed to be picking when you're picking a college is, yeah, you're picking school, but you're really picking a community.
0: Yeah, you're picking right? your people.
1: And so that would kind of feed into that as well, as trying to get you into the, like, all right, I'm part of this community. This is going to be something that I'm going to be a part of, and ideally would be providing value to me over the long haul, not just because I went there and can talk to people who went there in the past, you know, oh, we all went to school together.
0: Yeah.
1: But more like, yeah, we're all still part of this community. So I think it fits into that.
0: Nice. Okay. We got through our first episode of Half-Baked Ideas. Bryce, thanks for engaging in this.
1: Hey, you know, those were half-baked.
0: 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A New Angle is recorded at Studio 49, a generous gift from UM alums Michelle and Lauren Hansen. 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Keely Larson is our producer. Libby Riddle is our production assistant. And finally, John Brownell, Jeff Ament, and John Wicks made our music. Thanks a lot, and we'll see you next time.
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1: 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Please join me for this epic work as the orchestra is joined by an all-star collection of soloists. Lauren Mazel will conduct the New York Philharmonic.
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1: Arise, all women who have hearts. Our sons shall not be taken from us. To unlearn all that we have been able to teach them of charity, mercy, and patience. The sword of murder is not the balance of justice.
0: We'll hear the story of the Peace Proclamation written by Julia Ward Howe and her not-quite-successful effort to start Mother's Day as a peacemaking holiday.
2: It's a testament to the idea itself. Whether there's a connection or not a connection, there is a connection, which is we need this.
0: Also, a mother of a soldier talks to other mothers about war and puts their comments in her book. Mothers for Peace and mothers who've had to send their kids to war and experience its pain. All today on Peace Talks Radio. This is Peace Talks Radio, the series on peacemaking and nonviolent conflict resolution. I'm series producer Paul Ingalls. Whether it's the search for inner peace or learning how we can reduce conflict with others in our homes, schools, workplaces, or between nations, we consider it here on Peace Talks Radio. We also look at the work of peacemakers today and throughout history. And today, we mark the connection between Mother's Day and an historic call for peace. In fact, perhaps the first time anyone heard of the notion of celebrating Mother's Day was as a follow-up to a proclamation for peace made in 1871, a bit ironically, by Julia Ward Howe, a woman who, some years earlier, during the American Civil War, actually wrote the words to the Battle Hymn of the Republic, which became a favorite battlefield song of Union soldiers during the war.
2: This is the family story.
0: Kate Stickley is the great-great-great-great-granddaughter of Julia Ward Howe. She spoke from her home in Brooklyn, New York, to our Carol Boss.
2: She was in the hotel in Washington, D.C., and woke up in the middle of the night, and these words just came to her, and there was a baby in the bassinet next to her that she didn't want to wake up, so she didn't turn the light on. She just kind of stumped around for a pencil and grabbed any kind of paper she could and scrawled the words down. And, you know, at the time, even though she had been an heiress, she had turned all of her money over to her husband, so she was constantly in dire straits financially because she didn't have control over her own fortune. So she sold that piece to the Atlantic Monthly for $5, and later on it caught on with the Union Army.

0: It's to the tune of John Brown's Body Lies Moldering in the Grave, and her husband had in fact been one of the people who'd used her money to help fund John Brown's rebellion, which arguably was the catalyst to start the Civil War.
1: Did the two of them, both Julia and her husband Samuel, call themselves or consider themselves abolitionists?
0: Radical abolitionists.
1: Mm-hmm.
0: They had an abolitionist newspaper in Boston, which was pretty rabidly abolitionist and not very popular.
1: Why did she have to support herself?
0: Sure, she was an heiress. She had money from her family, and because of the laws of the time and because of the way that their marriage settlement went down, he had access and control of all the money. And in fact, when he died, he left all of her money to her children. So a part of what made my grandmother very much a modern woman was the fact that she was self-supporting, even though she came from arguably a pampered class. That wasn't her circumstance. The other thing is she worked tirelessly in the legislature in Massachusetts to get women to be able to have access to their own income and also to have custody over their children, which in divorce at the time they did not have.
1: So Kate, can you tell us a little bit about what was the impetus, the motivation for Julia's writing of this proclamation?
0: From my understanding, she had just been completely overwhelmed by the war in Europe, and it occurred to her that there needed to be something that women could do to make it so that their sons weren't killing the sons of other women. And I think she came at this from the perspective of a suffragette and also the perspective of someone who was preaching a great deal in the Unitarian Church. And so her ethical background prompted her to kind of really depart from what made her famous, that battle hymn, and take a different tact.
1: And the war you're talking about is the Franco-Prussian War.
0: Correct.
1: And to put this in a little bit of a historical context, the writing of the proclamation actually came, what, not long after the Civil War ended?
0: 1871 was the proclamation. So, some good time later. And during that time, she'd had reason to reflect upon her feelings during the Civil War, much like many people of her time. Whitman is an excellent example of someone who, in the run-up to the Civil War, was very pro-militaristic, but then after seeing that war didn't work, started to reconsider and start to consider other options, and later in life took a completely different tact, which was one of pacifism and peace building.
2: Kate Stickley is the direct descendant of Julia Ward Howe. We also talked with Jane Smith Bernhardt, an actor from New Hampshire who portrays Julia Ward Howe in a one-woman show.
3: Well, I was part of a more activist, radical peace movement here. I was asked for one demonstration on Mother's Day, I think, to read the proclamation. And the more I studied it, the more wholeheartedly I embraced it as prophetic and timeless, and certainly reflective of my own deepest desires. So it seemed that each year I tacked on a little bit more as I would be asked to do some kind of a presentation for a Mother's Day. Then Kate called me out of the blue one day, and Kate was able to supply some information that, in fact, has never even been published through her original research at the Harvard Libraries, of doing an amazing job of deciphering Julia's inscrutable handwriting. So I was most fortunate to be able to sort of add here and add there. Even up to the last performance, there were more juicy tidbits, obviously as timely, if not more timely today, I say with like a lump in my throat, having driven to where I'm now recording and seeing three fat-bellied gray airliners on their way to or from somewhere overseas with our brothers, our sons, our fathers.
1: And our sisters may be on that plane too, those planes as well.
3: Absolutely, absolutely. Our sisters, our mothers, our daughters.
2: Here now, Jane Smith Bernhardt performing part of her one-woman show as Julia Ward Howe, including what's come to be known as the Proclamation for Peace and Call for a Mother's Day for Peace, written by Howe in 1871.
3: Some 5 years after the end of our bloody Civil War, word reached us of a new conflagration in Europe. So soon after our own tragedy, a war between France and Prussia was ravaging that great land. The conflict struck me as one of singular savagery and barbarity. The thought quite suddenly presented itself to me. Why do not the mothers of mankind intervene in these matters to prevent the waste of that human life of which they alone know and bear the cost? It seemed an obvious answer. Men having awakened the gods of war, women must put them to bed. And I resolve to issue an invitation to women throughout the world to join together for a conference for peace, to be held in London, the capital of the civilized world. To that end, I composed an appeal. Arise, then, women of this day. Arise, all women who have hearts. Whether your baptism be that of water or of tears, say firmly, we shall not have great questions decided by irrelevant agencies. Our husbands shall not come to us reeking with carnage for caresses and applause. Our sons shall not be taken from us to unlearn all that we have been able to teach them of charity, mercy, and patience. We women of one country will be too tender of those of another country to allow our sons to be trained to injure theirs. From the bosom of the devastated earth, a voice comes up with our own. It says, disarm, disarm. The sword of murder is not the balance of justice. Blood does not wipe out dishonor, nor violence indicate possession. As men have oft forsaken the anvil and plow at the summons of war, so now let women leave all that may be left of home for a great and earnest day of counsel. Let them meet together first as women to bewail and commemorate the dead. Then let them solemnly take counsel with each other as to the means whereby our great human family may live in peace, each one bearing after his own time the sacred impress, not of Caesar, but of God. In the name of womanhood and of humanity, I earnestly ask that a general congress of women without limit of nationality may be appointed and held at some place deemed most convenient and at the earliest period consistent with its objects, to promote the alliance of the different nationalities, the amicable settlement of international questions, the great and general interests of peace. Another feature of my peace crusade was my desire to institute a holiday to be known as Mother's Day, and to be set aside for the advocacy of peace doctrines, a day to pray, sing, strategize, and agitate for peace. For too long, the ambition of rulers has been allowed to barter the dear interests of domestic life for the bloody exchanges of the battlefield. But women need no longer be made party to proceedings which fill the globe with grief and horror. My dream was of a mighty and august Congress of Mothers, which should constitute a new point of departure for the regeneration of society by the elimination of the selfish and brutal elements which lead to war and bloodshed. Indeed, we held Mother's Day celebrations for many years in cities throughout the world, in Rome, Edinburgh, Geneva, Constantinople, London, Paris, Boston, New York. My heart was gladdened recently to learn that a small delegation in Philadelphia still holds its annual Mother's Day celebration.
2: Actor Jane Smith Bernhardt as Julia Ward Howe. More now from Carol Boss's interview with Jane Smith Bernhardt, and also with Kate Stickley, heard first, the great-great-great-great-granddaughter of Julia Ward Howe. Kate Stickley has done considerable research on her ancestor.
1: I want to go back now to the proclamation and perhaps see what either one of you think is most powerful in it. And I was thinking about the linking that she made of motherhood, its dignities and its responsibilities. Can either one of you talk about your sense of this, sort of seeing it in a new light, pushing her to appeal to women throughout the world, and making the connection between motherhood and their responsibilities to protect the human life? Kate?
4: I think that for Julia, she had studied philosophy. She was reading a lot of Plato. She was reading a lot of the ancient Greeks and thinking about not only ourselves as a global community, but ourselves as part of a contextual history. And I think that she had looked back at the history of the Western world that she was familiar with and saw that we kept trying to get to peace through war, and it was becoming simply illogical to believe that what had not worked for centuries was going to miraculously start working. So then I think it occurred to her, why don't we try something completely radical that we've never tried, which is to get peace through peace? I think that it's very important to say that Julia would never repudiate or dishonor any of the service that the brave men and women continue to provide for this country. I think that as part of being a peace builder, you may disagree with war, but I don't think you take a stand against soldiers. And I say this because of the passage that she wrote in her journal on Wednesday, March 22nd, 1871. So this is from Julia's journal. I confess that I value more these processes of thought, which explain history, than these which arraign it. I would not, therefore, in my advocacy of peace, strip one laurel leaf from the grave so dear and tender in our recollection. Our brave men did and dared the best which a time allowed. The sorrow of their loss was nonetheless brought upon us by those who believed in the military method. It is no injustice to them that I listen while the angel of charity says, "Behold, I show you a more excellent way. Come now, let us reason together." This treating of injuries from the higher ground of magnanimity is the action that shall save the world. This is part of her really trying to think about, what is it that I mean when I say peace? You know, I mean, all these people have died for us to be able to have the United States of America. Now that you know, we're in a later day, we can look back at wars that came after her life and think about the same things. So how do you reconcile waging peace with respecting the contributions of people who arguably have helped secure it in one way or another?
1: Jane, did you have something that you wanted to add in terms of what you take from Julia's proclamation, Mother's Day proclamation?
3: Well, I wanted to stress one quote about motherhood, lest those women who have not been mothers feel excluded. She writes, "Every woman is not, in God's providence, a wife, and every wife is not a mother, but every true woman has the mother in her. And this grand spiritual motherhood, exerting its influence and watchfulness in all the walks of life, will give every woman a noble part to perform in the great drama of the world." And that also, I think, on the heels of her radical conversion to a different understanding of what it meant to be a woman through the suffrage movement. That a woman was not the ancillary to the man, that she stood before God with equal rights and equal responsibilities. So these were, I think, components in this concept of womanhood and motherhood, that it's not, that motherhood is not an exclusive entity.
2: That's actor Jane Smith Bernhardt, who portrays Julia Ward Howe in a one-woman show. Also, we heard from Kate Stickley, the direct descendant and researcher who studied the life and writings of Julia Ward Howe. We're spotlighting the peace proclamation of Julia Ward Howe, who called for a Mother's Day to celebrate peace in the early 1870s. We'll have more with both of our guests, and later, conversation with a woman who wrote the book Long Time Passing, Mothers Talk About War and Terror. It's all ahead on Peace Talks Radio right after this break.

0: 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I'm series producer Paul Ingalls. One of the earliest mentions of the idea of a Mother's Day came from activist Julia Ward Howe, who happened to write the words to the Battle Hymn of the Republic during the Civil War, but worked tirelessly for peace after the horror of the war, and issued a proclamation for peace in 1871, calling for a Mother's Day for peace, to make it a day when mothers made a statement against the futility of war all around the world. Our Carol Boss is talking with two women connected in different ways to Julia Ward Howe. Jane Smith Bernhardt is an actor who portrays Howe in a one-woman performance, and Kate Stickley, Howe's blood relative, her great-great-great-great-granddaughter, in fact. Bernhardt is at a studio near her home in New Hampshire. Stickley is at her home in Brooklyn, New York. Here once again is Carol Boss.
1: I've read different accounts of how Mother's Day, as we know it in this country, began. It seems in various sources it talks about Anna Reeves Jarvis in West Virginia. And this is in the same period as Julia, in the 1850s. And she founded Mother's Day work clubs to improve sanitary and health conditions in a few cities. And there was the goal of trying to lower infant mortality. And they also tended to the wounded soldiers of both sides during the Civil War. And then I read that in the post-war years, she and other women organized Mother's Friendship Day picnics and other events, and that about the time Julia issued her proclamation, Anna Reeves Jarvis initiated a Mother's Friendship Day for Union and Confederate loyalists across West Virginia. So, Kate, I think you've told me when we've talked before that you didn't find any mention of Anna Jarvis in the writings of Julia.
2: I didn't, but isn't it so wonderful that there's this sort of resonance? You know, when a time has come, it gets picked up by so many different strands. And I think that it is a testament to the power of the idea itself, that whether it's Julia going to Europe with her Peace Brigade, whether it's Anna Jarvis doing her work, which was so important to get to heal the country after such a brutal, you know, brother against brother, family against family, sister against sister conflict. And it's a testament to the idea itself, that it just sprang up. Whether there's a connection or not a connection, there is a connection, which is we need this. And I just am so glad that both of them, in their own ways, made such incredible contributions.
1: And then it was Anna's daughter, who was also named Anna, who's the driving force behind the official establishment of Mother's Day. And I read that she swore at her mother's gravesite to dedicate her life to her mother's project and establish a Mother's Day to honor mothers living and dead. Historically, what happened is she did a lot of work. She took to campaigning, and in 1912, West Virginia became the first state to adopt an official Mother's Day. And then in 1914, the U.S. Congress passed a joint resolution, and President Woodrow Wilson signed it, establishing Mother's Day. But it actually emphasized women's role in the family, not as activists in the public arena.
2: Well, but isn't that so exciting that Julia said, let us as mothers come and make our contribution, and Anna Jarvis said, let us as daughters come and continue to carry that flag. And here I am as a great-great-great-great-granddaughter, and it's still, the momentum's still alive. Both of those women planted such a strong seed that we continue to keep their memory alive and pass it down to our children and our children's children.
1: Yeah, that's beautiful. And as a side note, Anna Jarvis, the daughter, became apparently increasingly concerned over the commercialization of Mother's Day, the selling of the cards and the flowers.
2: What a great way to disempower a strong and incredibly noble belief than to commercialize it. And don't we see that all the time nowadays, where you have something which says we need to make a difference in the world, and it becomes a t-shirt for sale for $15. And it's just, you know, an attempt to take an idea and capitalize on it to make it less potent. But it doesn't work. The idea is the idea. and it stays the same, whether they, you know, whether Hallmark tries to take it over or not, we all continue at some level to really push this idea of family and commitment and change and evolution and, dare I say it, such a dirty word, love.
1: Jane Smith Bernhardt, in your portrayal of Julia Ward Howe in your one-woman performances, what have audience reactions been and the relevancy for them of her life and her writings for today? Are they surprised to hear some things that they perhaps didn't know before, and do they wonder why they hadn't heard about Julia before?
3: Yeah, I think so. There are still a lot of people who don't know, and that's why this program is such a wonderful thing, and I hope it reaches a lot of people, because there are a lot of people that don't get the, haven't heard that connection and would want to. My gosh, this is not some cut and paste, you know, love you, Mom. This is a call to galvanize the world. This is a call to transform. This is a call to leap forward. This is a call to heal.
1: Kate, I think you have a couple of more quotes that you found in your in the journal entries of Julia from about 1871, and there was one on how to achieve peace.
2: Mm-hmm. Monday, May 22nd, 1871. Let no civilized nation from henceforth and forever admit or recognize the instrumentality of war as worthy of Christian society. Let the fact of human brotherhood be taught to the babe in his cradle. Let it be taught to the despot on his throne. Let it be the basis and foundation of education and of legislation, the bond of high and low, rich and poor.
1: How do you interpret that for our times today?
2: I'm in a master's program to become a teacher, and I can't think of a greater honor than to be able to work with the young people of today to examine these critical issues of peace, not only, you know, from person to person, but how we treat the land, how we take care, how we're stewards of the world that, you know, we've been entrusted to protect and preserve. And I think that education and legislation are the most powerful weapons. And again, I think that it's possible that that's being commoditized, much like Mother's Day. Instead of actually having discussions in the classroom, one could argue that we're, I don't know, selling tests to kids and taking away their right to free thought and free ideas. And I'm going to devote the rest of my life to making sure that doesn't happen in the classrooms that I have been honored to be a part of.
1: Have there been moments when either of you have researched this that you had an emotional moment, a moment when you felt like you were really touching this woman, Julia Ward Howe? I would bet it's true for both of you, but Kate, yes, researching your ancestor.
2: When I was 13, I had a vision of a boat, and it was just pure happiness, and it sort of has guided me for my entire life, this crazy vision. It's a joke in my family. Hey, Kate, has your boat come in? So when I first started researching Julia, I was a young woman. I was struggling to make it in New York, and I was at a job I hated, and I'd just gotten paid, and I thought, you know, if that paycheck hit the bank, I'm going to go to Harvard, and I'm going to actually look at her journals. Sure enough, the paycheck had hit the bank. I got on a $20 bus up to Cambridge, and I got there and I went into the library and I asked for the journals, and the librarian, who just scared me stiff because she was so fancy and I was so not, said, there are 20 notebooks and they're in the basement. Would you like them all? And she said, remember, you can say yes. And I said, yes, yes, I want them all. So she brought them up and she wheeled them on this wooden cart. And there are all these beautiful notebooks, the physical notebooks that my great grandma touched. And I thought, where do I start? And because I'm not very imaginative, I said, okay, I'll just start with the one that isn't the same shape as the others. So I picked the biggest book. And I said, oh, well, where do I start? I said, well, let me pick today's date. And I turned to the page to see if she'd had an entry for the same date as the day I was in Cambridge. There was an entry. She had not written a thing. It was a picture of a boat. I'm sorry. Yeah. I definitely felt a connection at that moment.
1: That gave me a shudder. Kate Stickley is the direct descendant of Julia Ward Howe, who wrote the Mother's Day Proclamation for Peace in 1871. She's speaking to us from her home in Brooklyn. Jane Smith Bernhardt performs a one-woman show as Julia Ward Howe. She spoke to us at WCSA in Portsmouth, New Hampshire. So thanks to both of you for talking to us on Peace Talks Radio.
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0: When we return in a minute, author Susan Gallimore, who wrote the book Long Time Passing, Mothers Talk About War and Terror. She talked with many mothers from both here in the U.S. and in conflict zones around the world about how they felt having their children on the battlefield, how some felt about living with war in their own countries. Right after this break.

0: 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Today, a mother's theme, and now we turn to a mother whose son caught her quite by surprise when he came home one day from college saying he'd enlisted in the U.S. Army in the late 1990s. He wound up in Afghanistan and then Iraq, and his mom, Susan Gallimore, went to Iraq to deliver him a message. And then she wound up writing the book Long Time Passing, Mothers Talk About War and Terror. Our Carol Boss talked with Susan Gallimore from her home in Alameda, California.
1: So how did you feel? Did your son come to you one day and say, "Hey, I'm joining up"?
2: Yeah, I came to the United States as a young adult, and I really wasn't around for the Vietnam era and all of the protests against that. I just heard about it from afar. But so it never occurred to me that my son was fodder for the United States military, that the recruitment process was so intense here. And I never expected him to go into the military. It was just not something that I thought my son would do. And in fact, he was in college when he enlisted. And I think he just kind of had a day one day when he was studying Chinese and decided, gee, you know, this is kind of boring. You know how it is for young people. And he came home and said that he had enlisted already, and it was quite a stressful time. And I worked on him for some time to try and get him to change his mind, but he seemed quite determined. He was determined. And he went into the military. He then became an Army Ranger, and then he became a Special Forces medic. So he quickly differentiated himself from the folks that, you know, were arguing against the war, and went in and made the best of what he did, and he liked it because, again, he, you know, found a path really to do what he wanted to do there, which was become a medic.
1: Mm-hmm. So how long after he enlisted was he deployed to Afghanistan? And that was back in 2003.
2: Yeah, he actually enlisted in 1999. So it was pre-war, and I talked to him about, gee, you know, the United States has a history of kind of every time there's a new president, you have a like total new slate, and you never know what's going to happen. At the time Clinton was in office, don't assume that the next president won't get us into war. And he was, war will never happen. And that's something I have heard over and over and over again from young people. Oh, there won't be a war. Oh, war will never happen. And so, of course, he went in and he was deployed to Afghanistan pretty much right off the bat. And he was there for, I think it was 6 months.
1: As the service continued, what was it like for you day to day?
2: It was really, really tough. I didn't know any other mothers in the military at all. And I was a single parent, so I didn't really have a spouse to lean on about it. And I was, you know, working full time and all of that. And it was very stressful on me because I was dealing with, clients. I was working as an internet consultant. And so I had to deal with corporate clients. And, some of them were companies like Chevron, which was, in my opinion, sort of at the root of the problem of the war. So I was having a lot of trouble that way, a lot of nightmares. And one night I just woke up and I thought, I just can't continue this way. I need to find other mothers who are going through the same thing. And that's what I started doing at that point. And a little later I started training to be a GI rights counselor.
1: So, Susan, talk to us about your decision to visit your son in Iraq. I would think that's highly unusual for a mother to visit her child on a military base in a country with whom we're at war. So why did you decide to
2: do
1: this?
2: Well, as I just mentioned, I was looking for other mothers to talk to about, you know, how they were dealing with their sons and or daughters being in the military. And what I came across very quickly was a real lack of understanding about what was happening over there. And I had lived in the Middle East prior to coming to the United States. I lived in Israel/Palestine for a year and a half. And so I knew a lot about how the systems worked there, at least in that part of the country, of the Middle East. And I just felt like there was a huge ignorance about what war actually was and how it was affecting these other people. That was the other thing I found, that the mothers were very much focused on my kid, my kid, my kid, and I was too. But I also recognized that there were a lot of other people, a lot of other mothers involved in this who were not getting their voices out at all. And I also wanted to tell my son that in war situations, people do things that they become ashamed of later, and that kind of shame is what wears you down over time. And I know that I'd never said that to him. I'd argued with him about not going to the military and so forth, but I'd never actually told him why I was so much against him enlisting. And so it became really important to me to do that. And I looked around and I discovered a delegation of women that was going over there, and I joined the delegation, and we went via Jordan and then drove from Jordan to Baghdad.
1: So it's not like you showed up at the base one day, is it?
2: No, I did everything I needed to do. Once I got to Iraq, I met a few other journalists there, and one of them in particular was working around the area that my son was based on, which was Balad, and north of Baghdad in what was then called the Sunni Triangle. And so he told me, you know, what I needed to do, and I contacted the public affairs officer at the base, and I told her that I was intending to come at such and such a day, at such and such a time, and that I wanted to see my son. She never acknowledged the receipt of my email, but I, you know, emailed her again. I said, I will be there. And so I got a driver, and that's what I did. I showed up at the base. But they had been forewarned. Because it's a Sunni triangle, I had to wear a hijab, a covering on my head. And at first I got out of the car and walked to the soldiers at the gate. And they put their guns on me and told me to get back in my car. And I said, no, I'm here. I'm here. I'm an American. And I showed them my passport and took off my hijab. And at that point, everything changed. It was like, oh, wow, you're here? What are you doing here? Gee, I wish my mom would come visit me. It was that kind of thing. It was a totally different moment. From one moment, they were aggressors, and the next moment, they were very welcoming.
1: How did your son feel about you coming to see him? Was it a complete surprise, or did you?
2: No, I had told him prior to that. No, I wasn't about to ambush him. I told him that I was coming. He told me I shouldn't come, that it was too dangerous and so forth. And when I got there, he was very accommodating. He showed me around the section of the base that we were on. And we basically just talked a bit, and he then left. And I'm pretty sure he got ribbed quite a bit that night.
1: Did you get to deliver the message you wanted to deliver to him?
2: I did, yeah.
1: And he was receptive.
2: Well, he just kind of, you know, I mean, he was in one world and I was in another world. And so he just like let me talk, and we didn't argue or anything. All of that was done. I mean, he was in the military.

0: The common thread, of course, is trying to keep their, children safe and to try and, make sure that they just get out of this in one piece. I did talk with other mothers, American mothers, whose kids had been killed, with some whose kids have been severely maimed, and a few whose kids got out apparently whole. But when they were over there, they were writing letters home to their parents. And I share some of those letters in the book because I feel like the parents were saying to me, gee, there's a real change in who my kid is becoming in this thing. And at the first, the letters were, very chatty about what was going on. And then later, they were much more cautious about what they were saying, or they were being sort of overtly racist about it. So there's a whole range of people. And again, in the United States, it's different in to what goes on in Israel. In Israel, everyone is conscripted. In the United States, there's a choice. So-called, right? You're a volunteer. And so the people that tend to go into the military in the United States either have some romantic notion about war or are what we call the poverty draft, the young people who don't really have other options. They're not going to go to college. They need to get some skills, and they think the military will be the place to do it. So I talk to a lot of those kinds of parents also.
1: I'm going to guess that in these stories, in a lot of the stories, there was a lot of expression of grief, of terror, of fear. Did you get to talk to folks who, mothers who lost their children?
0: Yes, I did. I got to talk with folks who had lost their children in war and some who had lost their children to suicide after they'd come back. There was Jeffrey. Jeffrey's parents made sure that his name was remembered, but Jeffrey had been in Iraq and he had been forced to shoot a couple of Iraqis. And the way that happened was actually very similar to the thing that happened in My Lai in Vietnam, except in a much smaller scale. His comrades, Jeffrey's comrades, were telling him to shoot this guy, and he hesitated. He didn't want these two men, and he didn't want to shoot them. But eventually he did because he was urged to. And he then took their dog tags. And he came home and he completely went off the rails. He was drinking. He couldn't talk to his parents about any of this because they basically didn't understand what he was going through. But he also wasn't getting any help from the Veterans Affairs, Veterans Administration. And so eventually he hanged himself in his garage and his father found him. But he had done it in such a profoundly, just touching way. He had spread a series of photographs in a half circle, one of and put these dog tags of these Iraqi men down, and he had, put some photographs of himself as a kid with his parents and so forth, and then he hanged himself. And he hanged himself basically, I think, because he wasn't able to work through what he had done, and he wasn't getting any help. And his parents, again, were very supportive of him, but he couldn't really talk to them, it sounded like, about what he had seen and what he had done. And that was a fairly common theme, I have to say.
1: Did you get to talk? So you talked to his mother?
0: I talked to both of his parents. Yeah, when I did my book tour, I was in Boston and I invited them to come and speak, and they did. And they were still, it was at least a year or two after he had died, and they were still trying to grapple with what had happened, what they had done wrong, what, why this had happened. His father talked to me about how one night, a couple of days before Jeffrey killed himself, he was a big boy or big man, 6 foot, and his father was a big man too. But he said he came and sat in his father's lap, and his father put his arms around him, and Jeffrey just cried and cried and cried. He said it was like he was, a year old again. And his father, comforted him as best he could. But again, how do you deal with that? What do you do when your child is so profoundly disturbed?
1: Susan Gallimore is the author of A Long Time Passing, Mothers Speak About War and Terror, and she's speaking to us from her home in Alameda, California. Susan, tell us about your title, A Long Time Passing, and what that means.
0: So, as you know, Long Time Passing is Pete Seeger's music, and in fact, I think I have a little paragraph of it in the book. Where have all the

0: Where have all the soldiers gone? Long time passing. Where have all the soldiers gone? They've gone to graveyards, every one. Oh, when will they ever learn? I use that as a piece of your dedication in my book. And it just, you know, it's a funny thing. When you're under a lot of stress, as you are when your children or your child is at war, and you're going through these nightmares all the time, you kind of have these flashes of inspiration. And I mentioned earlier that when my son was still in Afghanistan, I woke up and I thought, I just can't continue this way. I have to find other people that are going through the same thing, and I have to do something more. And that's when I started thinking about the long time passing, that song. And that was always going to be the title of my book. So it has to do with, you know, a lot of pieces coming together in a very specific way, which often happens. And I think that's sort of intuitive brilliance, right? So that's where that title came from. And then I had an organization called MotherSpeak. I still have it. MotherSpeak.org is the website. And that's where I also share a lot of stories that did not get into the book. And Mother Speak about war and terror. You know, the and terror was a counterpoint to the war on terror.
1: Did the experience of talking with so many mothers change you somehow?
0: Absolutely. There is no question that it changed me now. How it changed me is debatable. It changed me in a lot of different ways.
1: Tell us a couple.
0: Well, I met some really extraordinary mothers here in the United States and in those other countries that I visited. Because my take on things, which I believe is reflected in your radio show, which is Peace Talks, is a little alien to some mothers. I mean, there are a lot of mothers that are very much for their kids going to war. I'm not going to mention any of the names of those different groups, but there are a lot of mothers who don't have a problem with it because they believe that it's my country über alles. You know, I'm not that way. Again, I'm an immigrant here, so I don't really feel that way about the country I was born in or this country. I think that there are some things that are more important, which is people. So there's a variety of women, but some of the women that I met, I want to mention Adele, who lives up in Oregon. Her daughter, Adele, is Jordanian. She's from an Arab family, and she lives, you know, she was born in this country, but she's from an Arab family. Her daughter, Makisha, was in the National Guard in Oregon, and she was deployed to Iraq right off the bat when the invasion of Iraq happened. And she was there for several months, but again, in the initial invasion, and she later got pregnant with a soldier also, and she was injured in an explosion and hurt her leg and eventually was released from the military. But the baby was born, and the baby is severely physically harmed. It can't hear and it can't speak. And they believe that it came about through the toxics of that Makisha was exposed to. But Makisha went to war, and she really reached out very much to Iraqis because she felt very comfortable with Arab people, because that's what her land, you know, that's where her people were. She came back to the United States, had this baby, and she slowly has been working her way back. But she hid herself in her house for years. You know, after baby was born, she just spent all of her time trying to bring up her baby. And her mother, Adele, has been extremely supportive of Makisha, of course, and the grandchild. And they love that child to death. You know, it's a beautiful child, just can't talk and it can't hear. So those are the really extraordinary stories where people are left to their own devices after serving. And they have these kinds of things to deal with for the rest of their lives. You know?
1: What was most profound for you in terms of understanding how mothers are affected by war?
0: Well, there's two different levels. This is a very difficult one for me because I think there are two different levels. Again, there's the people that, you know, go, well, it's war, you know, these things happen. And then there are people that go, why is there war? We're not going to accept that it's just war. We're going to fight against it as long as we can and speak out against it.
1: But I'm speaking to you about how, you know, an instance or overall how having this extraordinary experience of talking to so many women, you know, what, you know, if you go to a really deep level, what was really profound for you in terms of what the purpose of your book was, to explore how mothers are affected by war?
0: I would say that, I mean, it's really kind of changed and morphed and evolved. But at this point, I would say that there's the level of the individual, you know, people with actual children in the war, and I may feel very differently about it if my son had been maimed and or killed. But I think that something that happens is that we need to recognize the humanity of all sorts of people, including those that we don't understand or we think are our enemies, you know, and try and melt it down to some essence that is about the value of people, the value of human beings. That's the really important thing. And that's what has become most important for me, is to try and just listen to the story within the story.
1: What is important for other mothers in this circumstance to perhaps help them deal with the conflicts that arise?
0: I think that we just need to be really, really careful and really, really critical about the stories we're told about why we go to war. And we really need to look at who is saying we need to go to war. I mean, we all remember, I think, Dick Cheney saying, gee, it's going to be a cakewalk. 10 years after, look at Iraq now. It is a completely devastated country. It is no cakewalk for anybody, them or us. I want to talk about the structure of my book to answer this question fully, too. So each chapter, and there's 7 or 8, each chapter is named after the line of poetry, and it's from each of those countries. And in the United States, the line is, the chapter title is Brokenheartedness is the Beginning, and that's by a poet from North Beach, Jack Hirschman. And he talks about how you can only become fully human after your heart has been broken. And then you begin to really realize what it is to be human, and you begin to act in a different way. And I really feel like that is a very important feature here. It's very easy to talk about war and, you know, all of these things that are outside of you until you have that moment when you yourself are fully engaged in why this is happening, and you have to go through a period of having your heart broken. And my heart was broken. I'm still recovering from everything I learned through writing this book. And the recovery is a very difficult thing. I'm not saying that I'm anything like what these young people go through when they go to actual war. But the process of coming to terms with what happens in war, who's affected and why, is heartbreaking. I think we have to get used to the fact that until we have our hearts broken, we are not capable really of looking at other people in a holistic way.
1: Well, in a sense, I think when you're talking about this heart, having one's heart broken, that in a sense can be the equalizer that brings together, and in this case we've been talking mostly about mothers, but it's, of course it's not just exclusively about mothers. That's what brings people to maybe understand one another and their cultures and look at why we're fighting when we don't want everyone's heart to be broken. But it seems that when a culture, you know, goes through a whole lot of death, killing, heartbrokenness.
0: Yeah.
1: There's an opportunity there, if we can take it, to maybe think more about what war and peace is and how we come together and that we're all the same, because we all, in these circumstances, go through heartbreak.
0: You know, Carol, that's beautiful. Thank you. You put it so much more succinctly. I've been trying to come to terms with it in that, put it as nicely and as tightly as that. So, yes, the heartbrokenness is an important feature of all of this. And, you know, it takes courage to be brokenhearted.
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And this week.

we hear the Symphony No. 8 by Gustav Mahler. This is Alec Baldwin. Please stay tuned now as our Mahler cycle continues. This time we'll revisit Lorne Mazel's final concert as music director of the New York Philharmonic from June 2009. It's music of Olympian proportions on the New York Philharmonic this week.

0: I have just finished my 8th symphony. It is the greatest thing I have as yet done, and it is so individual in content and form that I cannot describe it in words. Imagine that the whole universe begins to sound in tone. The result is not merely human voices singing, but a vision of planets and suns coursing about. So wrote Gustav Mahler to his friend and colleague, conductor Willem Mengelberg, in 1906, concerning the composer's 8th symphony. The late Lorin Maazel spoke about his relationship to Mahler's music during the course of his long career.
1: My interaction with Mahler's music has been continuous. I've done several Mahler cycles, one in London, one in Munich, Germany, one in Berlin, all the music of Mahler in symphonic music in 2 weeks. So I'm really immersed in this material, and I hope that indirectly my view of the music will have broadened and will be deeper and more meaningful. That's not for me to evaluate.
0: Lorin Maazel, indeed, had a long association with the music of Mahler, one that began while he was still in his teens.
1: My first contact was conducting the first movement of Mahler's second at Tanglewood. I was 19. And I think I understood something of the music. But I was never a Mahler fan or fanatic, and I struggled coming to grips with each symphony. I remember not understanding the seventh at all. I remember having a lot of problems with the third, curiously enough, being somewhat disconcerted by the first movement of the eighth. And I sort of fought him all the way. So that when I finally became enamored of each symphony on its own merit, and not because it was written by a master, it was a process which matured me and which brought me forward. Gustav was a hard nut for me to crack, and each period of struggle revealed to me how undeveloped I was as a musician. And so, as I say, coming to grips with each of the symphonies helped broaden my horizon. And I'm most grateful. It took me perhaps longer than it takes other folks who are more talented. But I've always been very slow at grasping material. But once I've grasped it, I think I don't do it dishonor.
0: Mr. Maazel's view of Mahler as an individual was also somewhat unusual. To those who prefer to think of the composer as some dour, emotionally unstable, and fragile figure, Mr. Maazel offered these words to the contrary.
1: This odd misconception that Mahler was some kind of lunatic character who lived in a veil of tears, pounding his chest year after year, despondent, freaked out. Wasn't that at all. Mahler was a person who had his feet on the ground. Was a fine conductor, wonderful sense of humor, liked the occasional cigar, liked to hear a good story, very good humored, very stable person with very serene and Olympian view of the place of man in the scheme of things. Look at the bucolic and tender atmosphere of Mahler's Fourth Symphony. There is a person completely at peace with himself, the world, and at the same time subject to great passions. To be passionate in today's world is not politically correct. He lived in a time when it was still on to have emotions, express them, give vent to them, to complain, to beat one's fist against the pane of glass, to shake it at the sky. Nowadays we're supposed to cope. That wonderful film, Anger Management, stunning film, because that's in fact our problem. This was not Mahler's problem. He saw it, he heard it, he expressed it.
0: Though completed in the summer of 1907, Mahler actually withheld his Eighth Symphony from publication and public performances for 3 years. It was not until 1910 that he finally yielded to an increasingly curious world of musicians and, as biographer Gabriel Engel stated, quote, the unceasing prayers of his concert representative Emil Gutmann, unquote, thus allowing the Eighth Symphony to receive its premiere. It was decided that Munich would be the staging ground for the premiere, and thus choral rehearsals were begun in earnest. With Mahler still in America, Gutmann was charged with getting everything in order. Mahler wrote to Gutmann that he felt the project had zero chance of success and pleaded with him to abandon it. But Gutmann persevered, and at length Mahler was informed that rehearsals were ready for his final formative touches. Mahler traveled to Munich, expecting the worst, but everything was indeed in order. So on September 12, 1910, Mahler conducted an orchestra comprising 171 members and a chorus of 858 in the world premiere of this Symphony No. 8 in E-flat major. Now often called the Symphony of 1,000, the piece was the greatest and perhaps only unqualified success of Mahler's life. Because the human voice plays such an important role in the structure of the Eighth Symphony, it's vital to have good singers, and Mr. Mazel and the New York Philharmonic did not disappoint in the cast they assembled. We'll hear sopranos Christine Brewer, Nancy Gustafson, Janine DeBeek, mezzo-sopranos Mary Phillips and Nancy Maltzby, tenor Anthony Dean Griffey, bass Wolfgang Schön, and bass baritone Jason Grant. Also featured are the New York Choral Artists, the Dessoff Symphony Choir, and the Brooklyn Youth Chorus. One can hardly call the Mahler Eighth a symphony in the classic sense of the word, yet Part 1 can be analyzed according to the classic sonata form. In Part 2, there's a discernible adagio, scherzo, and finale too, albeit in a modernized sense. To present a detailed analysis of this work would be impossible in the time we have together. This is the kind of thing on which musicology doctoral students base their dissertations. However, we can present some general highlights. As you might have inferred by now, Mahler's Eighth Symphony is divided into two parts. Part one is a musical setting of the ancient Latin hymn Veni Creator Spiritus. In English, the first stanza reads, come, Creator Spirit, visit the minds of your people, fill with grace from on high the hearts which thou didst create. The first section opens with a choral statement of the main theme. Here's the original hymn as sung by the Benedictine monks of Santo Domingo de Silos.

Part 2 of the Eighth Symphony is based on Gretchen's transfiguration scene from the second part of Goethe's Faust. One need not have an advanced degree in philosophy to be able to trace a connection between the pleading of the veni creator spiritus and the eternal feminine of Goethe.

Following the various sections of the second part, we have the mighty finale. This section is dominated by the sentiment, "The woman's soul leadeth us upward and on." Most critics and musicologists agree that to Mahler, this represents the fulfillment of the creator spiritus, or spiritual creator.

While the Eighth Symphony was billed, against the composer's wishes, as the Symphony of a Thousand in reference to the forces it employs, it has also been called the true Ode to Joy in reference to the choral movement of Beethoven's Ninth Symphony. By uniting Christian mysticism with pagan pantheism, the Eighth Symphony seems to proclaim a message of universal love and faith.

0: Let's pause here for station ID. When we return, we'll hear Mahler's Eighth Symphony without interruption. I'm Alec Baldwin, and you're listening to the New York Philharmonic this week.
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0: And now we hear the Symphony No. 8 by Mahler. Lauren Mazel conducts the New York Philharmonic.

The final notes that Lorin Maazel conducted as music director of the New York Philharmonic. We just heard his grand finale concert from June 2009, featuring the Symphony No. 8 by Gustav Mahler. Joining the orchestra for the broadcast were sopranos Christine Brewer, Nancy Gustafson, Janine DeBeek, mezzo-sopranos Mary Phillips and Nancy Maltzby, tenor Anthony Dean Griffey, bass Wolfgang Schön, and bass baritone Jason Grant. Also featured were the New York choral artists, the Dessoff Symphony Choir, and the Brooklyn Youth Chorus. That concert, as well as the entirety of Lorin Maazel's Mahler cycle with the New York Philharmonic, is still commercially available wherever you purchase digital music. You, of course, can learn more when you visit the orchestra's website, nyphil.org. Lorin Maazel passed away in July 2014, but we are thankful to have recordings such as this one to remind us just how powerful and imaginative he was on the podium. He often said that it was always an honor and privilege to conduct the New York Philharmonic. I think we can say, in turn, that it will always be an honor and privilege to hear him do so.

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0: That was music by Wilhelm Stenhammer Chitra, which was incidental music from a play by the Bengali poet and playwright Rabindranath Tagore. The Gothenburg Symphony Orchestra, led by Naomi Yerby. We'll have music by English composer Ruth Gipps coming your way right after this.
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0: Beethoven's String Quartet No. 3, performed by the Miro Quartet. It's Music Through the Night. I'm Bonnie North. 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

Saint-Saëns Symphony No. 3 comes along later this hour on Music Through the Night. I'm Bonnie North, in for Jalene Kahn. Thanks so much for joining me. You know, if Gioachino Rossini was only known for his 39 operas, it would be an incredible legacy. But as good as an opera composer that he was, Rossini also wrote some non-theatrical music as well, like this quartet performed by the Vienna-Berlin Ensemble.

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0: Organist Jean Guillou, along with the San Francisco Symphony Orchestra under the direction of Edo Duvart, with Camille Saint-Saëns' Third Symphony. 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

0: That was the 16th Symphony of Michael Haydn, younger brother of Franz Joseph. Matthias Baumert led the London Mozart Players. 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

0: That was one of the 12 flute concertos by French composer François de Vienne. András Arjan, the flute soloist, along with the Munich Chamber Orchestra, all led by Hans Stadelmeier. I'm Bonnie North. It's Music Through the Night. Thanks so much for joining me.
1: Here's your Yellowstone Public Radio forecast for the northern portions of Montana, including Great Falls, Havre, and Helena. I'm meteorologist Phil Jensko. Partly cloudy to mostly clear throughout the early morning hours. Lows will make it down into the low to mid-20s across the region. Wednesday, an abundance of sunshine. Highs range from the upper 50s in the east, including Glasgow, to the upper 60s to near 70 in the west, including Great Falls and Helena. And then Wednesday night, it becomes mostly cloudy. A few showers and even a storm is possible, mainly in western and southern areas, mainly after midnight. Lows range from the mid-30s in the east to the upper 40s in the west. 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

0: The Haushaltung, or the Household Quartet of Franz Schubert, otherwise known as the String Quartet No. 10, that was the Borodin Quartet performing. Music of American composer Constance Warren, coming your way right after this on Music Through the Night.
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0: The Daphnis and Chloe Suite No. 2 by Maurice Ravel, the Slovak Radio Symphony Orchestra, performed. I'm Bonnie North. Thanks so much for joining me.
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0: South Korean pianist Yul Um Sun performing Mozart's Piano Sonata No. 9. If you want to catch her doing some of Mozart's piano concertos, her performance of his Piano Concerto No. 21 has been viewed on YouTube almost 23 million times. Just check it out. It's thought to be a record number for hits for any live Mozart work on YouTube. We'll be back with music of English composer E.J. Moran right after this.
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0: A serenade by E.J. Moran, performed by the Northern Symphonia of England, led by Richard Hickox. I'm Bonnie North. Thanks for joining me.
1: Here's your Yellowstone Public Radio forecast for the southern portions of Montana, including Bozeman, Billings, and Miles City. I'm meteorologist Phil Jensko. Sunny for today. Highs make it into the upper 50s to low 60s in most areas. Tonight, cloudiness gradually builds into the region. A few showers and even a storm is possible mainly in western areas, including Bozeman and Livingston. Lows range from the mid-30s in Miles City to the mid-40s for Bozeman, Livingston, and Billings. And then a better chance for showers and a few storms in the west on Thursday, and those chances build further to the east by afternoon. I'm meteorologist Phil Jensko for Yellowstone Public Radio.
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0: That was Morning Song from Enrique Granados' Suite on Galician Songs, the Barcelona Symphony Orchestra performed.
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0: That was the Concerto for Two Orchestras No. 3, originally used during performances of the oratorio Judas Maccabeus, written by Georg Friedrich Handel and performed there by Tafelmusik under the direction of Jean Lemann. We'll be back in just a moment with music by Antonín Dvořák.
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1: Here's your Yellowstone Public Radio forecast for the northern portions of Montana, including Great Falls, Havre, and Helena. I'm meteorologist Phil Jensko. Sunny for today, though we could see some cloudiness begin to build into mainly eastern areas, especially towards the afternoon. Highs range from the upper 50s in the east, including Glasgow, to the upper 60s to near 70 in the west, including Great Falls and Helena. Tonight, cloudiness builds across the rest of the region. A few showers and even a storm is possible mainly after midnight in western and southern areas. Lows range from the mid-30s in the east to the upper 40s in the west. And then a chance for showers and possibly a few storms across the entire region on Thursday. I'm Phil Jensko for Yellowstone Public Radio.

0: This is Henry Fogel. I hope you'll be with me for the next edition of Collector's Corner, a program of rare and unusual recordings. The next program will feature music by the Swedish Jewish composer Moses Pergament and will be centered on his great oratorio, The Jewish Song. Music by Moses Pergament on the next Collector's Corner.
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2: 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I'm Amy Martinez.
3: And I'm Leila Fadel. New Orleans is a vibrant city, home of the French Quarter and the birthplace of jazz.
4: Do you know what it means to miss New Orleans?
3: It's hard to imagine that it all might disappear. Yet that's the verdict of a study published this week in the Nature Sustainability Journal. It finds that sea level rise means the city could end up being surrounded by the Gulf of Mexico by the end of the century. Jesse Keenan is one of the study's co-authors. He's the director of the Center on Climate Change and Urbanism at Tulane University, and he joins me now. Professor, good morning.
5: Thank you so much for having me.
3: Is New Orleans doomed?
5: Well, what we see is that currently atmospheric temperatures are roughly where they were during

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1: Here's your Yellowstone Public Radio forecast for the southern portions of Montana, including Bozeman, Billings, and Miles City. I'm meteorologist Paul Trombley. Sunshine across the area for today. High temperature readings ranging from the upper 50s in Miles City to the mid and upper 60s in Livingston, as well as Billings. For tonight, partly cloudy skies expected. Lows in the mid-30s in Miles City to the low to mid-40s in Billings and Livingston. And then for Thursday, with cloudiness and some partial sunshine, a few showers possible as the day progresses as well, with high temperatures in the upper 60s around 70. Chance for a few isolated showers as well on Thursday night. I'm meteorologist Paul Trombley for Yellowstone Public Radio.
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8: Good morning, I'm Layla Faldin. The Taiwanese town of Fenglin calls itself a slow city. It's part of a movement that values quality of life and local food over hustle. After an earthquake hurt the town's tourism 2 years ago, residents started holding snail races to celebrate their slower pace. The latest was over the weekend. Locals and tourists brought garden snails and watched them crawl across a tablecloth. The winner made it about a foot in just over 3 minutes. It's Morning Edition.
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8: It's Morning Edition from NPR News. I'm Layla Faldin.
10: Jeremy Martinez. Public health authorities in South Africa said today they identify the strain of hantavirus in two people who were on the Dutch cruise ship where the infection killed three passengers. To get a better understanding of this virus, we called Dr. Celine Gounder. She's a professor of medicine and infectious diseases at New York University and editor-at-large for public health at KFF Health News. Doctor, briefly, what is hantavirus and what are its symptoms?
11: Sure. Hantavirus is a family of viruses that's carried by rodents. People usually get infected when they're breathing in dust contaminated with mouse or rat droppings, urine, or saliva. And most infections occur when someone disturbs a rodent-contaminated space. So they might be cleaning out a shed, opening up a building that's been closed for a while, sweeping the basement. And the syndrome that this causes is hantavirus cardiopulmonary syndrome. So it starts with a fever, headaches, and muscle aches, but this can progress quite rapidly to severe breathing problems, heart failure, and shock. Depending on the type of the virus, between 10 and 50% of people who develop that severe form can die.
10: Okay, and what's known about how widespread this outbreak is on this ship and how the passengers were infected?
11: So we know that about 8 people have been affected. We have 3 patients who have died. One remains in intensive care in South Africa. Another has been hospitalized in Zurich. And the ship's doctor was also seriously ill and being transported by plane to the Canary Islands. And another has reported a mild fever. Everyone is being monitored for symptoms now.

0: just two people need to be standing next to each other, maybe speaking? Is that how they would catch it, or what, would they have to touch each other? What would be the way?
1: When we've seen human-to-human transmission of the Andes virus, it has been very close, prolonged contact. So, for example, a husband and wife. This is not casual contact like we have exposure to COVID or flu, where it can just be somebody you're in the same room with. This really needs to be much more prolonged and more close contact in order to result in transmission.
0: Any treatment for this?
1: There are no specific antiviral treatments for hantavirus, so it's entirely supportive care. Things like oxygen, IV fluids, needing to be in on a mechanical ventilator, and in the most severe cases, ECMO, which is a machine that takes over the work of the heart and lungs.
0: And really quick, I mean, how worried should travelers be about this outbreak?
1: This is, again, not like COVID or flu. This is not going to cause a pandemic. So unless you have had direct exposure to rodents or one of the passengers, this is really not of concern for the general public.
0: Infectious disease specialist and epidemiologist Celine Gounder is also editor-at-large for Public Health with NPR's partner KFF Health News. Doctor, thanks.
1: My pleasure.
0: It's Morning Edition from NPR News. I'm E. Martinez.
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3: Here's your Yellowstone Public Radio forecast for the southern portions of Montana, including Bozeman, Billings, and Miles City. Here's your Yellowstone Public Radio forecast for the northern portions of Montana, including Great Falls, Havre, and Helena. I'm meteorologist Paul Trombley. With lots of sunshine across the area for today. High temperatures range from the upper 50s in Glasgow and Wolf Point to the lower 70s in Great Falls. For tonight, we can expect partly cloudy skies, overnight lows from around 31 at Wolf Point to the lower 40s in Lewistown, upper 40s in Great Falls. The outlook for Thursday does call for breaks of sun and some cloudiness with a few isolated showers possible. High temperature readings for tomorrow ranging from the upper 60s to around 70 in most areas. This is meteorologist Paul Trombley for Yellowstone Public Radio.

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4: From Marketplace, I'm Sabri Benishore in New York. United Healthcare, the nation's biggest insurer, announced that it's cutting back on its requirements for prior authorization by 30%. Prior authorization is where your doctor orders a medical procedure or a test or a drug, but you can't get it until your insurance company approves it. From the insurer's perspective, it's a way to cut costs and prevent people from getting expensive or unnecessary care. For doctors and patients, it has been a source of massive frustration. United Health isn't the only one to cut back on the requirement. Other insurers have been doing this in the past year as well. Marketplace's Samantha Fields has more.
6: If you have a chronic health condition, you're probably quite familiar with prior authorization. 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
7: And I will say, continuous glucose monitors are often, if not predominantly, covered with prior authorization.

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1: Live from NPR News in Washington, I'm Dave Mattingly. Iran's Revolutionary Guard says commercial ships in the Strait of Hormuz will be provided safe passage in response to President Trump pausing Project Freedom. Trump put the operation on hold less than 48 hours after U.S. naval ships began guiding vessels through the narrow waterway. American destroyers came under attack from Iran when the effort began on Monday, though CENTCOM says none was hit. The president says he paused the operation to see if a deal with Iran can be finalized to end the war. Robert Malley served as a U.S. special envoy during the Biden administration and helped negotiate the 2015 nuclear deal with Iran. He says Secretary of State Marco Rubio's call for diplomacy with Iran in yesterday's White House briefing was prudent.
2: What Secretary Rubio said yesterday was significant in the sense that what he's talking about is a framework agreement. In other words, a broad set of principles that the two sides would agree on, which could at least lead to de-escalation, end of any active phase of war, partial reopening of the strait at least to begin with, even though they will then need much more time to negotiate the details.
1: He was speaking to NPR's Morning Edition. Gasoline prices in the U.S. continue going up. AAA says regular is now averaging almost $4.54 a gallon, the highest in 4 years. 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
3: This is Yellowstone Public Radio. I'm Carl Lengel. You can learn a lot about the health of a river from its appearance, chemical makeup, and its bugs. Montana Public Radio's Austin Amistoy takes us on a Missoula school field trip where students are doing hands-on watershed science.
4: Along the banks of the Clark Fork River, birds aren't the only creatures chattering.
5: Look how many mayflies we have!
4: A group of Missoula fifth graders are hunched over card tables with white buckets on top, full of water, river scum, and creepy crawlies.
6: That has two tails.
4: The students are identifying all kinds of macroinvertebrates, aka bugs, that live in the river. The data is one clue scientists use to determine the health of a watershed. Lachlan Morris helps scoop the bugs into ice cube trays for study.
7: I thought they were kind of cool because some of them were kind of creepy and we had a really big one.
4: He says if they'd only found species like leeches in the water, it could indicate the river is unhealthy.
7: But since we found a bunch of mayflies and stoneflies, they're not pollution intolerant, so they would go away if there was pollution. So since we found a lot of those, we know that it's probably not polluted.
4: That stretch of river looked very different a few decades ago. It's where the Milltown Dam once sat, collecting tons of toxic mining waste washed downstream over a century. Ripple, an environmental education nonprofit, facilitated the field trip. Program manager Dalit Guccio says it's a crucial opportunity for students to learn what it took to improve the river's health.
8: Science changes, our knowledge changes, but we need to understand how it works and we need to understand what it provides us.
4: Ripple has been partnering with schools to teach watershed science for more than a decade. It works with classes all along the Clark Fork, from Butte to Missoula. In Bonner, I'm Austin Amistoy.
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10: It's Morning Edition from NPR News. I'm Leila Fadel in Washington, D.C.
6: Anna Mae Martinez in Los Angeles, California. Flying is more expensive than it was just a few months ago. The war with Iran has caused jet fuel prices to nearly double since the start of the year. NPR's Stephen Bisaha reports some Americans are changing their vacation plans.
10: It has been a rough year for flyers. Canceled flights, long security lines, and expensive tickets. James Ridgway just landed back home at the D.C. airport, and he's considering canceling his next trip this summer because the cost for his flights has gone up thousands of dollars.
11: We have tickets to see The Cure in Ireland, and I don't think we'll be able to swing it.
12: You canceling your trip to see The Cure because of the ticket prices?
11: Yeah.
12: Sounds really disappointing.
11: But yeah, it is very disappointing, yeah.
10: Not every fare has jumped up by thousands of dollars. The Ridgeways were planning to fly business class and make multiple stops. But on average, international tickets are up about $150 compared to a year ago, according to the travel site Kayak. James' wife, Lee Ridgway, used to study in Ireland. She says it's never been this expensive to get there.
13: I guess we'll just sit around and wait for airline tickets to get back down and come up with something at a later date.
10: But those lower prices might not come back. That's according to Arlene Hogan. She owns the travel advisor company Vacays for You.
14: I don't believe you're going to see prices going back to normal.
10: Do you mean like not go back to normal this year or like ever?
14: Ever.
10: United CEO Scott Kirby is talking about this too. During a recent earnings call, he said higher prices could stick around after the war with Iran ends. Hogan recently took her own trip to meet up with other travel agency owners, and they are seeing the toll those higher airline prices are taking on flyers.
14: It was very eye-opening because we all had the same challenges. We're all seeing a dip in bookings.
10: Hogan's bookings dropped about 10.5% for the fall. Most of her customers already booked their summer trips. And those who are still booking are avoiding those long-haul, far-off destinations.
14: They are going to be suffering the most. We're definitely seeing that for Europe.
10: The European Union is worried about a possible jet fuel shortage, and that's sending prices up and also leading some airlines to cancel flights. Lufthansa has already canceled 20,000 flights through October. So Hogan says many Americans are choosing trips closer to home. Her customers are also worried about conflicts overseas like the war with Iran. So Hawaii it is.
14: Yes, Hawaii is hot, even though Hawaii is an expensive destination when you think about it. However, it gives people a sense of security because it's still the United States. It still gives you that tropical feel.
10: And while tickets to Hawaii are not cheap, they have not gone up much. On average, a one-way ticket to Honolulu in late April only went up $12 compared to the same time last year, according to Kayak's airfare dashboard. A ticket to London, up about $350. Stephen Bisaha, NPR News.
15: The National Weather Service has lost hundreds of workers in President Trump's second term. Is that making its predictions worse? Frank Morris of member station KCUR reports on a tornado outbreak that took forecasters by surprise.
16: Early on April 13th, the National Weather Service forecast almost no chance of tornadoes in east central Kansas. But that evening, several twisters tore across the region. The next morning in Ottawa, Kansas, volunteers shoveled broken glass and debris, while Colton George, who rode out the storm in a hotel basement, came to grips with a tornado that ripped apart his hotel room, scattered his belongings, and turned his life upside down.
17: Well, I was laughing about it, honestly. Had a few beers in me. Then you walk out and it's surreal. You're like, damn, you're homeless now.
16: He wasn't hurt, though, because the National Weather Service issued a warning in time for George to take shelter. In fact, no one was seriously hurt. That's the good news. But Weather Service forecasters typically know hours in advance where tornadoes are likely, and this time they didn't.
18: I'll tell you, forecasting in general, it has been degraded.
16: John Morales, a TV weatherman with four decades of experience, says that a couple of years ago, the National Weather Service would have released weather balloons all across the country, precisely at 7 a.m. Eastern Time. But that didn't happen the morning of the storm.
18: That particular day, on the morning cycle of weather balloon releases, there were vast areas of the Midwest, Southwest, and Intermountain West that did not have a weather balloon release.
16: The balloons did go up eventually, but by then, storms were already brewing over Kansas. Weather balloons are basically just enormous party balloons, dangling $100 gizmos the size of cell phones that measure temperature, air pressure, and humidity as they rise through the atmosphere. Morella says some Weather Service offices no longer have staff available for pre-dawn launches.
18: So you see them being released during office hours, as opposed to the hours that where we really need them.
16: The National Weather Service says almost all of its approximately 92 weather balloon launch sites are functioning normally, with only a few missed launches. It says its forecasts keep getting better and better thanks to more powerful computers and increasingly sophisticated forecasting models. Those models are only as good as the information fed into them. Satellites and hundreds of ground-level weather stations generate reams of data. But the weather balloon piece is crucial. Take it out, and retired National Weather Service meteorologist Alan Girard says you're running a real-time experiment.
19: Okay, well, what happens if you take a significant number of the balloons that we would normally release in the morning and delay them to midday? How is that going to impact our forecasts?
16: It's tough to tell how weather balloon data that was never collected may have changed forecasts. But anecdotally, the results haven't been great. Weeks before the surprise tornadoes in Kansas, a similar situation popped up in Michigan. Weather Service forecasters put the state at only marginal risk of tornadoes before deadly twisters struck the state.
20: I mean, this is literally life and death decisions that get made based on the warning systems.
16: Kansas Congresswoman Charisse Davids, a Democrat, says the Trump administration hobbled the National Weather Service last year. It shed almost 600 employees through DOGE cuts and retirements. Then it turned around and hired 200 new employees. But those newbies will take months to train, and David says forecasts are suffering.
20: Meteorologists are saying that data collection is starting to lag, that we aren't continuing to keep people the safest that we possibly can.
16: It's not for lack of trying. Girard says his former Weather Service colleagues are doing their best.
19: Weather Service employees overwhelmingly are very dedicated, mission-focused, so they're going to try to minimize impacts on their mission as much as they possibly can.
16: Government forecasters are facing more dark clouds on the horizon. Droid says the proposed White House budget would essentially eliminate federal weather research and cap the Weather Service budget at about this year's level. What's more, he says a big agency reorganization is due to be announced this summer at about the start of hurricane season. For NPR News, I'm Frank Morris in Kansas City.
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0: Here's your Yellowstone Public Radio forecast for the southern portions of Montana, including Bozeman, Billings, and Miles City. I'm meteorologist Paul Trombley. Sunshine across the area for today. High temperature readings ranging from the upper 50s in Miles City to the mid and upper 60s in Livingston as well as Billings. For tonight, partly cloudy skies expected. Lows in the mid 30s in Miles City to the low to mid 40s in Billings and Livingston. And then for Thursday, with cloudiness and some partial sunshine, a few showers possible as the day progresses as well, with high temperatures in the upper 60s around 70. Chance for a few isolated showers as well on Thursday night. I'm meteorologist Paul Trombley for Yellowstone Public Radio. 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
1: Good morning, Amy Martinez. After Pope Leo moved to Vatican City, he called his bank in Chicago to change his address. 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When he told her he was Pope Leo, she hung up. Eventually, the bank president helped Pope Leo sort things out. To me, the divine miracle in this story is that when the Pope called customer service, he actually spoke to a real human being. It's Morning Edition.
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3: This is Yellowstone Public Radio. I'm Carl Lengel. Good morning. This is a midterm election year, and Montana's primary election is June 2nd. Yellowstone Public Radio and Montana Public Radio are working together to share profiles on candidates running for federal office in 2026. 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
2: Tom, thanks so much for coming in today.
5: Yeah, thanks for having me.
2: Why are you the best person for this job?
5: For one, I'm not a politician. I don't have all the fancy pedigrees of a normal candidate. I've served, in the Montana Army National Guard. I've served the people of Montana in that way. And I think that Montanans want somebody who's going to truly represent them in Washington versus, lobbyists and foreign interests or their own party's, agenda. And we've continuously seen Congress entangle us in foreign wars. They've wrecked the economy, run up trillions of dollars in debt, and eroded our civil liberties. And I think Montanans deserve somebody who's actually going to represent them.
2: You're running as a libertarian. How do you describe your political ideology?
5: Libertarians are very, limited government, freedom-minded. We want to reduce the amount of regulations that really get in the way of so many things in everyday society. Basically, libertarians want to try to get more power to the people.
2: How do you think Congress should try to address the cost of health care in the United States?
5: Well, that's a very complicated issue, as we've seen. We have had Obamacare, which doesn't seem to have improved the healthcare system in Montana. Instead, it's just kind of enriched the insurance companies. And, I've heard a few things floated. One idea would be to, put the money directly in the people's pockets and

0: We need to have secure borders in order to have a free and prosperous country. It, since has gone astray, as we've saw in Minnesota. But ultimately, things that I would like to see with immigration is, with getting rid of the criminal elements, the violent, individuals who come here. And I think we also need to quit housing them in the prison complexes. Once they go to trial and are found, if they're found guilty for whatever crime they're convicted of, I don't see why we just don't deport them immediately.
1: Where do you stand on President Trump engaging the U.S. in war with Iran?
0: Well, as a veteran, I like to see clear objectives and know clearly what the purpose and kind of outcome is going to be. Diplomacy is always the best route with anything, and we've seen it devolve from that. And yeah, I don't feel like it's the American people are clear on what's happening. They haven't communicated very well as far as what the objectives are, how this is going to turn out, and it's a real dangerous game to be playing.
1: What do you see as a top priority for constituents in Montana?
0: Definitely, cost of living we continuously seeing going up, especially now the gas prices are going up again. Healthcare obviously is a big one. Housing is a real big issue. So, and I think, those are definitely things that we need to address in Washington.
1: Do you have any initial thoughts about policies that you'd like to propose on that front?
0: As far as the housing goes, again, regulations are always one of the biggest causes for increased prices. So whatever we can do to reduce regulations to make it easier for people to get into actual starter homes, that's something that's been kind of taken away. There are a lot of areas in Washington, I think, that we can help to reduce regulations.
1: Thanks for taking the time today.
0: Yeah, thanks.
2: That was Shaylee Ragar speaking with Tom Jandron, a libertarian running for the U.S. Senate. 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Coming up tomorrow, an interview with libertarian Kyle Austin, who is running for the U.S. Senate. 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
3: This is Morning Edition from NPR News. I'm A. Martinez.
4: And I'm Leila Fadel. New Orleans is a vibrant city, home of the French Quarter and the birthplace of jazz.
5: Do you know what it means to miss New Orleans?
4: It's hard to imagine that it all might disappear. Yet that's the verdict of a study published this week in the Nature Sustainability Journal. It finds that sea level rise means the city could end up being surrounded by the Gulf of Mexico by the end of the century. Jesse Keenan is one of the study's co-authors. He's the director of the Center on Climate Change and Urbanism at Tulane University, and he joins me now. Professor, good morning.
6: Thank you so much for having me.
4: Is New Orleans doomed?
6: Well, what we see is that currently atmospheric temperatures are roughly where they were during the last interglacial, about 125,000 to 150,000 years ago. Now, there's a lag between global temperatures and sea level rise, but when we begin to add it up, there's a recognition that New Orleans has a matter of generations to prepare for a transition north to the mainland and away from the coast.
4: So a transition, is relocation the only option for New Orleans?
6: Well, we don't really get into the engineering specifics, but it's generally agreed that it would be nearly impossible to engineer a multi-purpose levee and dike system around New Orleans. About 80% of New Orleans land area is underwater, or below sea level, I should say. It's essentially a bowl. You can think about it in those terms. So to be surrounded by open water and be exposed to increasingly stronger hurricanes, the land itself is sinking and the seas are rising. So that combination really makes it nearly impossible to be able to engineer a solution to keep New Orleans afloat.
4: Now, it's important to note the study predicts the surrounding of New Orleans and even the possible submersion.

0: Greetings and welcome to Christy the Wordsmith. The expression pay the piper is linguistic shorthand for the notion of settling a bill or fulfilling an obligation, as in, I've been living on student loans for years. I guess it's time to get a job and pay the piper. This familiar verbal formula has been around for centuries. The Oxford English Dictionary suggests that it was first printed as long ago as 1681, and English speakers find it useful to this day. It showed up in a New York Times interview with former Las Vegas Mayor Oscar B. Goodman, who admitted his surprise when the once robust Nevada economy collapsed following the financial crisis of 2007. He said, "I wasn't smart enough to see this coming. A lot of folks didn't think we'd ever have to pay the piper." The dictionaries I consulted offer two etymological possibilities for this expression. One involves, quite literally, compensating musicians for their services. If you don't pay the piper for a musical entertainment, they'll refuse to play at your next celebration. So, the logic behind paying the piper was as sound in the 17th century, when pipers were hired to play at events, as it is in the 21st. When a service is rendered, the servant must be paid. Next time, a second, more complex story attached to this expression. I'm Christy the Wordsmith from Montana State University in Bozeman.
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2: Good morning, I'm Leila Faldin. The Taiwanese town of Funglin calls itself a slow city. It's part of a movement that values quality of life and local food over hustle. After an earthquake hurt the town's tourism 2 years ago, residents started holding snail races to celebrate their slower pace. The latest was over the weekend. Locals and tourists brought garden snails and watched them crawl across a tablecloth. The winner made it about a foot in just over 3 minutes. It's Morning Edition.
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2: It's Morning Edition from NPR News. I'm Leila Faldin.
4: And I'm A. Martinez. Public health authorities in South Africa said today they identify the strain of hantavirus in two people who were on the Dutch cruise ship where the infection killed three passengers. To get a better understanding of this virus, we called Dr. Celine Gounder. She's a professor of medicine and infectious diseases at New York University and editor-at-large for public health at KFF Health News. Doctor, briefly, what is hantavirus and what are its symptoms?
5: Sure. Hantavirus is a family of viruses that's carried by rodents. People usually get infected when they're breathing in dust contaminated with mouse or rat droppings, urine, or saliva. And most infections occur when someone disturbs a rodent-contaminated space. So they might be cleaning out a shed, opening up a building that's been closed for a while, sweeping the basement. And the syndrome that this causes is hantavirus cardiopulmonary syndrome. So it starts with a fever, headaches, and muscle aches, but this can progress quite rapidly to severe breathing problems, heart failure, and shock. Depending on the type of the virus, between 10% and 50% of people who develop that severe form can die.
4: Okay, and what's known about how widespread this outbreak is on this ship and how the passengers were infected?
5: So we know that about 8 people have been affected. We have 3 patients who have died. One remains in intensive care in South Africa. Another has been hospitalized in Zurich. And the ship's doctor was also seriously ill and being transported by plane to the Canary Islands. And another has reported a mild fever. Everyone is being monitored for symptoms now, and they are going to be doing testing. In terms of how this was transmitted, that we're not still 100% sure if this was a common exposure. This is a trip of people who were doing bird watching and other wildlife activities, so trips to islands where you had birds and rodents who could potentially have been a source here. But the other unique thing about this virus is that it's a form of hantavirus, the Andes virus, which has been shown to spread person to person in past outbreaks.
4: And would just two people need to be standing next to each other, maybe speaking? Is that how they would catch it, or would they have to touch each other? What would be the way?
5: When we've seen human-to-human transmission of the Andes virus, it has been very close, prolonged contact. So, for example, a husband and wife. This is not casual contact like we have exposure to COVID or flu, where it can just be somebody you're in the same room with. This really needs to be much more prolonged and more close contact in order to result in transmission.

0: I saw an interview with composer Lara Auerbach where she said that any performance has an element of magic. I mean, think about it. A composer, whether of our time or one from centuries ago, puts these marks on a piece of paper, this cipher, and other people, often strangers to the composer or to each other, decode that cipher and turn it into something meaningful, ephemeral, musical. We just heard something magical from Lara Auerbach herself, her piano trio number one, played by pianist Michael Stephen Brown, violinist Diana Cohen, and cellist Julie Albers. That performance in Mixon Hall at the Cleveland Institute of Music was part of Chamber Music Cleveland. Lara Auerbach is a pianist, composer, visual artist, poet, and conductor, spending a lot of time on the podium these days. She describes conducting as integrating various currents into the ocean of the orchestra, and as her greatest joy. Creative polymath Lara Auerbach. 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I'm Valerie Kaler. 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

0: From APM American Public Media, this is Performance Today. I'm Valerie Kaler. The fairy tales I read as a child were sanitized, edited quite a bit, made a little more sweet and a lot less gruesome. For example, it wasn't until I was in my teens that I read the version of Cinderella where her stepsisters slice off a toe and a heel, respectively, to fit into the glass slipper. They're only given away by a trail of blood. Sergei Prokofiev went with the sanitized version when he created his ballet. Cinderella flees the ball, loses a shoe, and the prince searches for her in a gentle, fairy tale, bloodless way. Scenes from Cinderella are afoot this hour.
1: Live from NPR News, I'm Lakshmi Singh. President Trump tells the New York Post today that it's too soon to start thinking about direct peace talks with Iran, despite reports both sides are close to ending the war. Earlier on his Truth Social, Trump again threatened to resume more intense U.S. bombings if Iran does not agree to U.S. conditions. A new NPR PBS News Marist poll out today finds President Trump at the lowest point in his presidency politically, as people across the U.S. contend with high gas prices linked to the unpopular war with Iran. Here's NPR's Domenico Montanaro.
2: 8 in 10 of the more than 1,300 respondents say the recent rise in gas prices is putting a strain on their household budgets. The war in Iran has led directly to those prices surging, and most are blaming President Trump for the increase. As a result, the poll found Trump with just a 37% approval rating and 59% disapproving, his worst score in the poll of either presidential term. His economic approval is down to 35%, and on his handling of Iran, it's just 33%. Democrats appear to be benefiting. When respondents were asked who they would vote for if congressional elections in their districts were held today, they sided with Democrats by 10 points. Domenico Montanaro, NPR News, Washington.
1: The Trump administration has shelved three studies that examine vaccines that protect against COVID-19 and shingles. NPR's Rob Stein has more.
3: In an email to NPR, a spokesman for the Health and Human Services Department confirmed reports in the New York Times and Washington Post that plans to release the three studies have been dropped. The spokesman, Andrew Nixon, says officials stopped plans to publish two Food and Drug Administration studies examining the safety of COVID-19 vaccines because the conclusions that they're safe, quote, were not supported by the underlying data, and blocked the shingles vaccine study because it, quote, fell outside the agency's purview. Critics disagree and say these moves are the latest administration actions that weaken public trust in vaccines. Rob Stein, NPR News.
1: Ted Turner, the trailblazing media giant who founded CNN and other cable channels, has died at the age of 87. Turner lived years with Lewy body dementia, degenerative disease that causes dementia and muscle failure. Today, he's being remembered as a visionary who took inspiration from the 24-hour radio stations that relay constant headlines and sports highlights in launching CNN. In his role as conservationist, Turner shared why he chose to give away as much as $1 billion to the UN Foundation.
4: Getting rid of nuclear weapons and getting a handle on our energy policy and a strong climate change program.
1: Ted Turner speaking to NPR's Talk of the Nation in 2010. 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
5: This is the Composer's Datebook for May 6th. I'm John Burge. As anniversary gifts go, the one that Dutch conductor Willem Mengelberg received in 1920 was pretty spectacular. To celebrate his 25th anniversary as music director of the Concertgebouw Orchestra in Amsterdam, they staged a special month-long festival in honor of one of Mengelberg's favorites, Gustav Mahler, the Austrian composer of monumental symphonies, who had in fact conducted the Concertgebouw himself several times before his untimely death at the age of 50 in 1911. Mahler was the conductor Mengelberg admired most, and the Dutchmen at his orchestra were ardent champions of Mahler's symphonies. That 1920 festival performed all 9 of them over the course of 2 weeks that May. Mahler's widow, Alma, was in attendance, as were Mahler's younger Austrian contemporaries, Arnold Schoenberg and Anton Webern, the Danish composer, Carl Nielsen, and a young British conductor and Mahler fan named Adrian Bolt, who reported on the festival for a British newspaper back home. In 1995, the Concertgebouw staged another Mahler festival on the 75th anniversary of the 1920 edition, this time inviting the Berlin Philharmonic and the Vienna Philharmonic to participate. A 100th anniversary festival was planned for May 2020, but the COVID epidemic forced that Mahler cycle to be postponed until May 2025. Good things come to all who wait. Composer's Datebook is produced by APM, American Public Media, in collaboration with the American Composers Forum, reminding you that all music was once new.

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I'm Valerie Kaler, so glad to have you along for today's musical adventures and discoveries. By all accounts, Cinderella had a rough go. Her stepfamily was super rough, sisters fighting all the time. She always had too many chores. She couldn't go to the party with the whole village. And her prospects of getting out of that situation, slim to none. But then in her hour of need, when everything feels so impossible, a fairy godmother just appears and says, "I got you, girl. Here's a gown. Here's your transport. Go get your man." Now, I'm not saying I'm jealous of Cinderella or anything, but really, who wouldn't want a fairy godmother to come wave a magic wand and make it all better? Sergei Prokofiev wanted to express the blossoming poetic love between Cinderella and her prince and highlight how magic and love overcome all obstacles. That's what he had in mind when he wrote his ballet, Cinderella. For this performance, conductor Elim Chan created a new arrangement featuring highlights from Prokofiev's Cinderella Ballet Opus 87 and his Cinderella Suite No. 1. She's also conducting the Basel Symphony Orchestra in concert in Switzerland. Highlights from Prokofiev's Cinderella.

And for today, we're going to leave Cinderella at the ball for the grand waltz. She's waltzing with the prince, and they're both falling in love. There's still a glass slipper mishap ahead in their love story, but for now, let's just sink into the swoon. Highlights from the Cinderella Ballet and the Cinderella Suite No. 1 by Sergei Prokofiev, woven together in that arrangement by Elim Chan. Elim Chan also led the Basel Symphony Orchestra in concert in Switzerland.

0: In a moment, letting the funk out with the Anchia Saxophone Quartet. 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
2: And the instructor said, your parachute should open. If it does not, punch, and your safety parachute should open. If that does not open, you will plunge to your death in 11 seconds.
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0: Before World War II, commissions, that is, a composer being asked to write a piece of music, commissions were mostly coming from single patrons, royal courts, churches, opera houses, radio networks, and wealthy individuals. One bank account, one premier. But after the war, especially in the United States, that model of patronage kind of fragmented. There were a lot more high-quality regional orchestras and ensembles, and everyone's budget shrank. The enthusiasm for new music was high, but the funding was not. Commissions were dwindling. Enter the consortium model, starting in the late 1970s, ramping up in the 80s, and the new norm by the 90s. Multiple ensembles split the composer's fee. Each group would get its own premiere, which is an extra win for the composer. Multiple high-profile performances can really give a new piece legs. Consortium commissions are now kind of the default model. Seven different saxophone quartets pooled their resources to commission the piece we're going to hear next. Ex Machina, written by American composer Mark Mellitz in 2016, is a seven-movement work. Each of the seven movements, or machines, dedicated to one of the quartets in the consortium. In the decade since it was written, Ex Machina has been embraced by many saxophone quartets beyond the consortium. One of them is the Twin Cities-based Anchia Quartet. They played a few movements of the suite at Bethlehem Lutheran Church in Minneapolis, Minnesota.

Ex machina. The phrase comes from Deus ex machina, literally God from the machine. It was a dramatic device from ancient Greek theater. You'd have an unsolvable problem, and then some kind of mechanism would lower a god onto the stage who would solve the problem. In Mark Mellott's Ex Machina, the saxophone quartet gives voice to that god machinery and its various moods. We heard the Anchia Quartet play 3 of the 7 movements of Ex Machina. They started with Machine 6, flowing, lyrical, and song-like, and then played Machine 4, dancing a mean, ghastly dance, and ended their performance with what is actually the first movement, Machine 1, Let the Funk Out. That performance from a concert at Bethlehem Lutheran Church in Minneapolis, part of the Bethlehem Music Series. In a moment, light therapy in music. 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

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Now let's go to a concert during the Bridgehampton Chamber Music Festival in Bridgehampton, New York, for a meditative piece by Bruce McCombie. It's called Light Upon the Turning Leaf, and I really like how McCombie describes his intent. In his words, quote, "The title, Light Upon the Turning Leaf, reflects my appreciation for light and energy of the sort that can be sometimes gained by meditation as well as by music and poetry, all of which can help to provide a sense of wholeness, strength, and well-being to life's journey, despite the challenges of aging and of coping with ailments along this journey's path." Light Upon the Turning Leaf by Bruce McCombie.

0: an appreciation of the light and energy that comes from meditation and music and poetry. Light Upon the Turning Leaf by Bruce McCombie. He wrote that in 2010 for the Bridgehampton Chamber Music Festival in Bridgehampton, New York. We heard it from a recent concert at Bridgehampton. Maria Martin played flute, Bixby Kennedy was the clarinetist, Peter Colquay bassoon, Alexi Kenny played violin, Ettore Causa was the violist, and Mihai Marijka played cello, and Michael Stephen Brown was the pianist. You can hear that meditative chamber piece again anytime you like on the PT page at yourclassical.org. 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

0: I'm Elliot Forrest, and it is my pleasure to welcome you to the next broadcast of the radio series from the Chamber Music Society of Lincoln Center, David Finkel and Wu Han Artistic Directors. 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
3: Our two composers today, Grieg and Bartók, shared a common passion for the music of their homelands. Grieg's lone cello sonata evokes such a powerful sensation of the Norwegian winter that one feels instantly the rush of the wind, the blowing of snow, and occasionally the warmth of a fire. Grieg studied for a time in Germany, and having learned his craft, returned to his native land to devote himself to expressing his affection for his people and country in works that have become beloved by musicians and audiences everywhere. Béla Bartók awoke to the peasant music of Hungary early on in his career. His second string quartet, which we hear today, was composed during the dark days of World War I. Bartók, often in the company of his colleague Zoltán Kodály, heard all these ideas in person, having ventured to remote mountain villages, recording machine in hand. The result, which especially blossomed in this extraordinary second of his 6 quartets, was the crystallization of a style that would continue to inspire Bartók for the rest of his life.
0: Thank you, David. Grieg's cello sonata was composed in the winter of 1882. It was not an easy time for Grieg, who wrote, "I decide every other day not to compose because I am less and less satisfied with myself." The cello sonata follows Grieg's failed attempt at a second piano concerto. Perhaps his famous A minor piano concerto was too hard an act to follow. And the cello sonata, also in A minor, does resemble the melodic and harmonic style of the piano concerto. However, Grieg's cello sonata has a life of its own, performed by successive generations of cellists, from Casals to Rostropovich. And now, from the Chamber Music Society of Lincoln Center, here's Swedish cellist Jakob Karanyi, joined by pianist Juho Pohjanen, for a performance of the cello sonata in A minor of Edvard Grieg.

0: heard cellist Jakub Karanyi and pianist Juho Poinen in a performance of Grieg's Cello Sonata in A Minor from the Chamber Music Society of Lincoln Center on the WFMT Radio Network.
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0: I'm Elliot Forrest. Bartók composed his second string quartet in a suburb of Budapest between 1914 and 1917. During the war years, Bartók had mostly withdrawn from public concert life. This quartet is an early example of Bartók's practice of incorporating folk influences into concert music. According to his friend Kodály, the three movements of Bartók's second string quartet are said to represent 1, a quiet life, 2, joy, and 3, sorrow. Today's performance features the highly praised Schumann Quartet. Its members' brothers, Mark, Eric, and Ken Schumann, grew up in the Rhineland. In 2012, they were joined by Estonian violist Lisa Rondelu, who grew up in Karlsruhe, Germany. They served as resident ensemble for many years at the Robert Schumann Saal in Dusseldorf, making the quartet's name doubly appropriate. And now, from the Chamber Music Society of Lincoln Center, here is the Schumann Quartet, violinists Eric and Ken Schumann, violist Lisa Rondelu, and cellist Mark Schumann, to perform the Béla Bartók String Quartet No. 2.

0: From the Chamber Music Society of Lincoln Center, we heard Béla Bartók String Quartet No. 2, performed by the Schumann Quartet, Eric Schumann and Ken Schumann, violinists, Lisa Rondelou, violist, and Mark Schumann, cellist. That concludes our program for today. Join us for our next Chamber Music Society broadcast. We'll be celebrating the glory of Schubert with a Schubert transcription by the great violinist Fritz Kreisler, followed by Schubert's towering, magnificent final string quartet. I'm Elliot Forrest. Thanks so much for listening. 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

0: It's now possible to screen human embryo genes to estimate future risk for thousands of diseases, even physical traits like height.
1: It is sort of out of science fiction. It's just science now. I think it's sort of incredible technological progress. I think it's really cool.
0: But this new technology also raises moral and ethical concerns. I'm Ailsa Chang. 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
3: On the next Fresh Air, the new tech right and its alliance with the Trump administration. We talk with George Packer about his Atlantic article focusing on how tech venture capitalists who are heavily invested in AI and cryptocurrency are influencing Trump's policies related to their own investments. Trump has made billions on crypto. 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

0: And the instructor said, your parachute should open. If it does not, punch, and your safety parachute should open. If that does not open, you will plunge to your death in 11 seconds.
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0: When the world feels full of noise and chaos, it is natural to search for stillness and quiet. 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

0: On the next Fresh Air, the new tech right and its alliance with the Trump administration. We talk with George Packer about his Atlantic article focusing on how tech venture capitalists who are heavily invested in AI and cryptocurrency are influencing Trump's policies related to their own investments. Trump has made billions on crypto. 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

0: And the instructor said, your parachute should open. If it does not, punch, and your safety parachute should open. If that does not open, you will plunge to your death in 11 seconds.
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Shinya Fukumori. That's the artist here with a new release. And this is a piece called No Goodbye.

from the release called That Old Feeling, the song When I Grow Too Old to Dream. It was Ben Patterson. He was there on piano with Chris Flory on guitar. My goodness. Yeah, Chuck Lovins here. Welcome to the Jazz Living Room, friends. My, we have got John Stein coming up and Ken Fowler, Keith Jarrett, Roger Humphreys and R.H. Factor, Jimmy Rushing, Dave Brubeck, Orbert Davis, Michelle Camilo. Some really, really great adventures. Going to start off this set with Swingadelic from their release called The Other Duke and their version of Janine.

Here's your Yellowstone Public Radio forecast for Montana and the surrounding areas. I'm meteorologist Paul Trombley. Temperatures continue to kick upwards across the state today from where they've been the last couple of days, and then further upwards yet for Thursday and Friday, as highs in the 60s and 70s do continue to build back in across the region through the latter half of the week. We're still going to see a few upper-level disturbances coming into the picture at times, which do offer chances for a couple showers, sprinkles at times around the state as well. Looks like one of these disturbances comes in to the area as we get into Thursday, bringing a chances for a few showers, especially for west central and south central Montana. And then still seeing isolated shower chances through Thursday night. And then another disturbance keeps us with a few more shower chances into the weekend, particularly across the eastern third of the state Saturday. This is meteorologist Paul Trombley for Yellowstone Public Radio.

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It's off of the soundtrack to the film Paradise Blue. That's Orbert Davis and the song called Shine. Jimmy Rushing and Dave Brubeck together. I love that piece. River, stay away from my door. You don't need my cabin. There you go. You tell it. That's from Brubeck and Rushing. Paul Desmond on alto sax. I love it. Roger Humphreys and R.H. Factor did the song Waltz Down. That's Roger's on drums. He was a very young man.

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It's Wynton Marcellus along with his dad, Ellis, from Wynton and Ellis Marcellus, Joe Cool's Blues, doing some music that you know there. Yeah, Charlie Brown, the name of that piece, you know. Chuck Levin's here. Welcome to the Jazz Living Room, friends. George Mitchell coming up, Alfredo Rodriguez, Maxine Sullivan, Fabian's Own Trio, Illinois Jacquette, Hart, Scone, and Albin. That's what they call themselves. We'll have some of them. And Paul Desmond and his quartet as well. We're going to start off this set with Craig Frederick. It's a new one. It's from a release called Out of the Blues, and it's Never Let Me Go.

Here's your Yellowstone Public Radio forecast for Montana and the surrounding areas. I'm meteorologist Paul Trombley. Temperatures continue to kick upwards across the state today from where they've been the last couple of days, and then further upwards yet for Thursday and Friday, as highs in the 60s and 70s do continue to build back in across the region through the latter half of the week. We're still going to see a few upper-level disturbances coming in the picture at times, which do offer chances for a couple showers, sprinkles at times around the state as well. Looks like one of these disturbances comes in to the area as we get into Thursday, bringing a chances for a few showers, especially for west central and south central Montana. And then still seeing isolated shower chances through Thursday night. And then another disturbance keeps us with a few more shower chances into the weekend, particularly across the eastern third of the state Saturday. This is meteorologist Paul Trombley for Yellowstone Public Radio.

It's Alfredo Rodriguez and his take on Besame Mucho. Going to go now to Maxine Sullivan featuring Marty Gross on guitar and the song Just in Time.

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The group they call Hart, Scone, and Albin. That is John Hart and Adam Scone. And the song is called Rehab. Okay, yeah. From Leading the British Invasion. That's the name of their release there. Yeah, well. Illinois Jacquette ahead of that with Have You Met Miss Jones? From Flying Home Best of the Verve Years. Roy Eldridge was on trumpet on that with Illinois Jacquette. The Fabian Zone Trio with On the Sunny Side of the Streets from Keys in Ascension. Christian Fabian on piano. And Maxine Sullivan with Marty Gross on guitar did Just in Time. It's off of the release Together. Going to wrap up the hour now on Jazz with Chuck Levins with the Paul Desmond Quartet live. And Mahan de Carnaval, Morning of the Carnival.

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1: This is National Native News. I'm Jill Freitas. The U.S. Department of the Interior has announced a new task force aimed at addressing violent crime in tribal communities. The Indian Country Violent Crime Task Force was announced May 5th, which is also Missing and Murdered Indigenous Peoples Awareness Day. Officials say the initiative is designed to strengthen law enforcement coordination and protect families across Indian Country. The effort will be led by the Bureau of Indian Affairs Office of Justice Services and will work with federal, tribal, and state partners to expand investigations, deploy mobile enforcement teams, and target drug trafficking and crimes against children. Interior Secretary Doug Burgum says the initiative takes what he calls a zero-tolerance approach to violent crime and is focused on protecting tribal communities. Assistant Secretary for Indian Affairs Billy Kirkland says the effort is also about strengthening coordination and accountability. In a statement, he says working closely with tribal communities will help improve public safety outcomes and prevent future crime. Officials say the task force will focus on solving missing persons and homicide cases while using data to identify high crime areas and direct resources where they are needed most. The initiative builds on earlier federal efforts, including Operation Lady Justice and the Bureau of Indian Affairs Missing and Murdered Unit, as concerns about public safety in Indian Country continue. A 650-mile crude oil pipeline through eastern Montana and Wyoming just cleared another hurdle on the way to construction. Montana Public Radio's Ellis Julin reports President Trump last week issued a cross-border permit for the Bridger Pipeline expansion project.
2: The pipeline would move no less than 500,000 gallons of crude tar sands oil from Canada into the U.S. daily. Its proposed path covers some of the same area as the controversial Keystone XL pipeline, which was terminated under President Biden. The Bridger pipeline would cross major rivers, including the Missouri and the Yellowstone, prompting fears about the potential for contamination of water sources. It could also run through the Fort Peck Indian Reservation and the Assiniboine and Sioux tribes. Tribal nations were not consulted as part of Trump's permitting decision and say a pipeline in this area could violate treaty rights. Jenny Harbine, a lawyer with the nonprofit firm Earth Justice, says pipelines like these are known to break.
3: Crude oil spills are extraordinarily time consumptive and costly to clean up. And I don't know that our local communities in Montana or our regulators are prepared for that kind of devastation.
2: The proposal must still go through several permitting processes at the state and federal level before construction could begin. But the pipeline is fast-tracked and supported by Republican lawmakers in Montana. Construction could begin as early as next summer. For National Native News, I'm Ellis Julin in Missoula, Montana.
1: The World Indigenous Broadcasters Network has announced its finalists for its 2026 Journalism Excellence Award, highlighting top Indigenous reporting from around the world. Six journalists were selected from an international field representing media organizations in New Zealand, Australia, Taiwan, Sápmi, and Canada. The award recognizes excellence in storytelling, cultural integrity, and public accountability in Indigenous journalism. Entries were reviewed by an independent panel of Indigenous media leaders who evaluated work based on reporting quality, innovation, and impact. WIBN Chair Shane Tarima says this year's finalists reflect the strength of Indigenous journalism globally, with reporting grounded in community voices and focused on issues that matter most. The winner will be announced at the WIBN conference in Sápmi, Norway in September. I'm Jill Freitas.
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8: 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We talk with George Packer about his Atlantic article focusing on how tech venture capitalists who are heavily invested in AI and cryptocurrency are influencing Trump's policies related to their own investments. Trump has made billions on crypto. 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

0: This group, The King Will Come, is comprised of people from all walks of life, all religions, all ethnic backgrounds. And listen, obviously, we need more of this in our world today. So I was just super, super delighted to see it near the top with the contest this year. So again, when people ask me what we're looking for, I'm looking to be moved. And I think this song, Welcome by The King Will Come, moved me in a profound way.
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5: Here's your Yellowstone Public Radio forecast for the southern portions of Montana, including Bozeman, Billings, and Miles City. I'm meteorologist Ray Miller. Mainly cloudy skies in store tonight, with temperatures falling back into the low to mid-40s. On Thursday, we'll see cloudy skies, with a chance of showers and a few isolated thunderstorms. High temperatures in the upper 60s and lower 70s. Friday, sunny skies, with high temperatures in the low to mid-70s. Saturday, cloudy skies, with a chance of isolated shower and thunderstorm activity, with high temperatures in the low to mid-60s. Sunday, we'll see plenty of sunshine, and temperatures warming up again, with highs in the mid-70s. I'm meteorologist Ray Miller for Yellowstone Public Radio.
6: 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I'm Elsa Chang.
1: And I'm Mary Louise Kelly. Indiana's primary results made one thing very clear:
6: that President Trump can effectively punish Republicans who try to resist his redistricting plans.
7: To defy Trump is still a very big danger for you as far as your political career goes.
1: That's ahead. First News.
8: Live from NPR News in Culver City, California, I'm Duane Brown. Israel has launched its first attack in the Lebanese capital since a ceasefire back in April, the airstrike targeting a senior Hezbollah commander. NPR's Jane Raff has more.
9: Israel's prime minister said in a statement that Israeli forces targeted the commander of the militant group's elite Redwan force. It did not give his name or say whether he was believed to have been killed. There was no immediate comment from Hezbollah. Video from Beirut's southern suburbs showed people searching for survivors in the rubble of what appeared to be a residential building. Lebanon and Israel agreed to a ceasefire April 16th, but Israel has been escalating attacks, most of them in border areas in South Lebanon. Jane Araf, NPR News, Beirut.
8: New research shows patients are living longer on a pancreatic cancer drug. NPR's Yuki Noguchi has that story.
10: The drug, daraxonrasib, is in a class of genetically engineered medicines known as RAS inhibitors. It identifies and kills pancreatic cancer cells using a genetic mutation common to that cancer. The drug lengthens patient survival from about 2 to 3 months on chemotherapy to 8 or 9 months on average, and has fewer side effects. Drugs in a similar class have transformed treatment of colorectal and lung cancers. The new data are so promising, the Food and Drug Administration last week allowed the drug maker, Revolution Medicines, to expand access for pancreatic cancer patients prior to approval. Yuki Noguchi, NPR News.
8: There are now 5 confirmed cases of hantavirus linked to a Dutch cruise ship now headed to Spain's Canary Islands. The UN Health Agency says 3 people were evacuated today from the ship and flown to nearby hospitals. That virus is now linked to a rare strain of the virus that can be spread human to human. This is NPR.
11: This is Yellowstone Public Radio News. I'm Kay Erickson. Over 6 square miles of an aquifer under Montana's Rocky Mountain Front has been removed from federal protections and slated for wastewater. As Montana Public Radio's Ella Shulin reports, the change comes despite overwhelming opposition from the local community.
12: The U.S. Environmental Protection Agency exempted parts of the Madison Aquifer from the Clean Water Act late last week. The agency also approved permits to allow the injection of thousands of gallons of wastewater below ground through old oil and gas wells near the town of Valier and Lake Francis. The EPA's decision came as a surprise to locals who've been asking the agency to consider the environmental harms. Local farmers, ranchers, and governments like the Ponderay County Commissioners all opposed the project. Zane Drashinsky is one of the commissioners.
13: We feel it's a terrible, terrible decision for lots of different reasons. Water's a premium in Montana, and it's only as they come more so, and to think that we can just contaminate a whole aquifer like that and not have better consequences down the road is pretty short-sighted.
12: The wastewater is a byproduct of biofuel made by Montana Renewables, a subsidiary of the Calumet Refinery in Great Falls. Drashinsky and his fellow commissioners, along with the county sanitarian, repeatedly asked for samples of the wastewater and were denied. At a public EPA hearing last fall, the only voice in support of the project came from the owner of the company seeking the permits. Drashinsky says he hasn't met anyone who supports it in his community, and
13: it's been disappointing that our state leaders haven't really reached out to us once at all to see what our concerns were.
12: The commissioners plan to appeal the decision. Anyone who gave public comments on the permit application can submit an appeal of the EPA's decision by the end of May. In Missoula, I'm Ellis Julin.
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1: You're listening to Yellowstone Public Radio News. I'm Kay Erickson. This is a midterm election year, and Montana's primary election is June 2nd. 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
2: Tom, thanks so much for coming in today.
3: Yeah, thanks for having me.
2: Why are you the best person for this job?
3: For one, I'm not a politician. I don't have all the fancy pedigrees of a normal candidate. I've served, in the Montana Army National Guard. I've served the people of Montana in that way. And I think that Montanans want somebody who's going to truly represent them in Washington versus, lobbyists and foreign interests or their own parties. Agenda. And we've continuously seen Congress entangle us in foreign wars. They've wrecked the economy, run up trillions of dollars in debt, and eroded our civil liberties. And I think Montanans deserve somebody who's actually going to represent them.
2: You're running as a libertarian. How do you describe your political ideology?
3: Libertarians are very limited government, freedom-minded. We want to reduce the amount of regulations that really get in the way of so many things in everyday society. Basically, libertarians want to try to get more power to the people.
2: How do you think Congress should try to address the cost of health care in the United States?
3: Well, that's a very complicated issue, as we've seen. We have had Obamacare, which doesn't seem to have improved the healthcare system in Montana. Instead, it's just kind of enriched the insurance companies. And, I've heard a few things floated. One idea would be to, put the money directly in the people's pockets and choose their healthcare system, giving more flexibility to the states themselves to run, the healthcare system. So, it's a big issue. It's not a simple answer.
2: Where do you stand on the Trump administration's approach to immigration enforcement, and what role should Congress have, if any, in immigration enforcement?
3: Initially, I liked where the Trump administration was going with the immigration issue. We need to have secure borders in order to have a free and prosperous country. Since has gone astray, as we've saw in Minnesota. But, ultimately things that I would like to see with immigration is, with getting rid of the criminal elements, the violent, individuals who come here. And I think we also need to quit housing them in the prison complexes. Once they go to trial and are found, if they're found guilty for whatever crime they're convicted of, I don't see why we just don't deport them immediately.
2: Where do you stand on President Trump engaging the U.S. in war with Iran?
3: Well, as a veteran, I like to see clear objectives and know clearly what the purpose and kind of outcome is going to be. Diplomacy is always the best route with anything, and we've seen it devolve from that. And I don't feel like it's the American people are clear on what's happening. They haven't communicated very well as far as what the objectives are, how this is going to turn out, and it's a real dangerous game to be playing.
2: What do you see as a top priority for constituents in Montana?
3: Definitely, cost of living. We continuously seeing going up, especially now the gas prices are going up again. Healthcare obviously is a big one. Housing is a real big issue. So, and I think, those are definitely things that we need to address in Washington.
2: Do you have any initial thoughts about policies that you'd like to propose on that front?
3: As far as the housing goes, regulations are always one of the biggest causes for increased prices. So whatever we can do to reduce regulations to make it easier for people to get into actual starter homes, you know, that's something that's been kind of taken away. You know, there are a lot of areas in Washington, I think, that we can help to reduce regulations.
2: Thanks for taking the time today.
3: Yeah, thanks.
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